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2: BBC News with Will Chalk. Rescuers have worked through the night to locate survivors of the devastating flash floods that hit northern Nepal, killing nearly 200 people. Among those missing are more than 600 tourists. US media say a military judge has ruled the alleged mastermind of the 9/11 attacks will stand trial in June 2028, more than a quarter of a century after the attacks. Khalid Sheikh Mohammed has been held at the US naval base in Guantanamo Bay for the past two decades. A man from England's become the world's first patient to have a tumour removed through brain surgery with live artificial intelligence assistance. Surgeons at the University College London Hospital said the man could have lost his sight without the operation. The social media giant Meta, which owns Facebook and Instagram, has agreed to restrict American teenagers' use of its platforms as part of an $18 billion settlement with states that accused it of harming children. It denies wrongdoing. The Brazilian government is taking legal action against the messaging platform Discord for failing to adopt child safety measures. The civil lawsuit also requires the US-based company to pay almost $100 million in moral damages. A man's driven a car into a crowd in Cannes in the northwest of France, killing one person and injuring 10. At least 12 people have been killed in wildfires in northwest Algeria. Dozens of blazes swept through several provinces. New research from the UK suggests that involving family and friends in treating mental health patients drastically reduces the likelihood of admission to a psychiatric hospital. Researchers looked at the impact of patients seeing the same professionals over time, with family and friends closely involved. Yayoi Kusama, the Japanese avant-garde artist known for her colourful polka dot imagery and mirror installations, has died at the age of 97. She had a six-decade career split between Japan and the US. And those are your latest BBC News headlines.
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4: A very good morning and welcome once again to Talk 100.3. My name is Muriel Deesa, keeping you company every single day. Now, today we analyse a significant shift in corporate talent strategy across the UAE. Recent data indicates a clear departure from lifestyle-oriented office perks like complimentary dining. Instead, workforce preferences have solidified around core security and operational autonomy, comprehensive healthcare and flexible scheduling. Joining us to discuss the structural and financial implications of this shift is our guest, a leading corporate HR strategist, Charmaine. Welcome to the show.
5: Thank you. Thank you so much for having me on.
4: Well, this news, in fact, has startled us. Apparently, according to this study, a new study based on a survey of more than 3,000 employer and employees in the UAE and GCC finds practical workplace benefits matter more than flashy office perks like free food, etc., etc. Now, you are in that HR space. What do you make out of conversations like that? And what is it that employees require the most?
5: So what I would say, you know, is finally people are saying that we don't want things that look good on LinkedIn or on your social media posts. We need something that actually makes sense to us, Milred. So the question that we need to ask ourselves as organizations, are we investing in what employees actually value or just, you know, what looks good on the recruiting or marketing front for us? So, you know, employees are not only talking, when you talk about perks, it's not about a free lunch. I, for one, would definitely not want a free lunch. The free lunches all add up to your waste. And, you know, you end up getting all kinds of other issues and complications which you have to deal with. But something that which gives me peace of mind, that is what I would really be looking as an employee.
4: So, Sharmin, understanding of the modern employment contract, of course, now there, according to you, there is a shift, right? I mean, gone are the days where a free meal, a free coupon would do the rounds onto the table. Now, people require much more. In your understanding, in the market you've been for so many years yourself, what is it that employees require? Is there anything specific that comes to your mind when, say, you're drafting contracts or when you're sitting down interviewing individuals?
5: The top of the list comes flexibility. Now, you know, flexibility is all lumped together and it looks like one size fits all. But that is not exactly what flexibility is. It could mean, you know, hybrid working from a flexible start and end times, compressed hours of work or result-based work, whatever it is. The other thing that employees are looking at is well-being, physical, mental, family needs, career development. People are looking at career development, which was absent here as well. Psychological safety, cultural change in organizations where people are able to voice their opinions rather than become yes men.
4: Interesting. You know, yes, we know that baseline health insurance is part of most organizations in the Emirates. But are there any specific coverage that you get asked time and over again that comes in from your employees saying, please look into coverage where this is concerned? And also, do you feel that, you know, when we talk to you about insurances, should that just be for the employee or should that be, you know, allocated to their extended families at a discounted rate as well?
5: Mildred, I for one believe that insurance is no more a perk. It's a necessity considering the climate that we live in, you know, the physical climate as well as the social climate and everything, which adds to that. Now, if you are a good HR person, you would definitely understand that your employee well-being is what matters. If your employee is not at peace, and if you are not able to provide them that psychological, you know, satisfaction that I'm being taken care of, my family is being taken care of, then you're going to end up losing them eventually. Because for something to be successful, everyone in the family needs to be happy. Now, the main things that come across are healthcare is mental healthcare right now, as well as people are looking at, you know, who are starting their families, they're looking at family care, coverage for a birth of a child, coverage for their children, vaccinations, all these kind of things are also all on the cards.
4: You know, I'm thinking of it with a very different pair of lens. You know, and unfortunately, mm-hmm. I've come across such individuals who would compare health or mental health versus you know, versus, say, my profits. Why would I bend down to take that hit on me when I know it's affecting my profits? Also, tomorrow, if I have to hire someone and I know that they probably are not that medically fit and, you know, I've seen their records time and over again going to the hospital, would I still want to invest time in that employee?
5: So, Mildred, going back to the days, I come from India and one of the things that whenever I was employed, We had a medical health checkup, which was done before employment. Okay, so if you want to lower your costs in the future, maybe that's what one way that you could. But you need to remember that, you know, if the people who are working for you are able to understand their health better, are equipped to find their own rhythm, they're equipped to, you are equipped to guide them to conversations just beyond check the box activities, you are able to spot the breakdowns, then you are not going to be investing so much at a later stage, well as you can have the correctional course right now and instead of spending huge amounts from your profits later.
4: Interesting. You know, in fact, one of the conversations around employees that resurfaced once again were flexible hour frameworks. Mm-hmm. Now, according to you, how can organizations, say, successfully transition to flexible hour frameworks without disrupting key performance indicators, your KPIs, or, say, client-facing operations? Is there a way? Is there a method?
5: So that's what I said at the beginning, Mildred. You know, when you talk about flexibility, it's not about compromising the nature of the work. Flexibility can mean different things. for different parts of the population that are working for you. Now, if you are a desk-based employee, you can look at flexibility in terms of hybrid working, right? Well, as a retail employee, may not have that kind of a flexibility. So what's the kind of flexibility that you can offer them? Flexible shifts. Okay, and if I am as a parent looking at working in your organization and I need flexibility, then maybe you have the flexibility of, giving me the flexibility to go and attend my child's PTM or attend an event at my child's school, and I compensate for the hours in some other way.
4: Right? Interesting.
5: It's not a work from anywhere or a work from everywhere kind of a scenario, but tailor it to what suits the individual needs. It's not a one-size-fits-all.
4: All right. So since you also mentioned this now, do you think your pay scale would also make a whole lot of difference if you're choosing a flexible work mode in comparison to an office-seated working kind of an environment? Should that take a hit as well? Should your pay take a hit as well?
5: Good question that you asked me. When I worked with Deloitte way back in India, we did have that option as well. And those who were on a more dialed down version of our working hours, they did get a lower pay as compared to the others who were in on a, let's say, an 80-hour schedule. So if you did a 40-hour schedule, don't expect to get paid as an 80-hour schedule. That was the bottom line. But having said that, the salaries out here which are offered itself are pretty low. So what are you going to dial it down onto? You need to remember that even if you're going to dial it down, the person needs to survive. With the rate of prices going up and everything, salaries cannot be broken down any further.
4: Mm. So, all right, now we've been speaking in terms, or rather for pro employees. As an employer, if you've got to switch the board and get into the issues, what is it that employers require right now? Because I'm sure you are having conversations with a lot of employers in the region as well. What is it that they need from an employee?
5: Commitment, showing up. Showing up is half the battle won. Whether it's, you express your loyalty that way. Don't make excuses for not showing up. Don't fib, because people are able to smell you out a mile ahead. People who are employing you are aware of what are the, lies that come up, the fibs that come up, the excuses that come up. Be transparent in your communications. Because if you give one... you have to give something which is not true, then you have to keep on adding to that layers and layers. And in the process, you may forget what you said at the start. And that can end up not so good for you because, you face the repercussions of it. So employees are looking for transparency, open communications, loyalty, trust. That's what they're looking for from you.
4: My final question to you, Charmaine, today would be 2026 employee retention. What does that look like?
5: That's a big task. That's a big task. So it's not only about the perks. It's not only about the insurance. It's about, what you are doing. The questions that we each one needs to look at is, what is it that you are doing for the employee? Can you, and as well as what is it that you are doing for your employer? You know, that saying goes way back to the U.S. President who said, what America can do for you, but what you can do for America. So it's that kind of an approach. What can you do for your employee and what can you do for your organization? It has to be working in tandem to beat this crisis that each of us is facing today.
4: Well, thank you once again, Charmaine, for taking time out, coming onto the radio and voicing your opinion. More power to you.
5: Thank you, and thanks for having me on.
4: You're more than welcome. We'll continue more conversations right here on Talk 100.3. All you have to do, literally, just stay tuned. We'll be back to share more news.

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2: 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Now, Dubai Finance Digital Dubai enabled J1 on Dubai Pay. Now, J1 is the UAE's national card payment scheme operated by Al Ittihad Payments, a subsidiary of the Central Bank of the UAE. Now, I'll tell you why you require this, because what I have is the Central Bank of the UAE. It's it's an image that tells you card users, J1 card types, J1 objectives, premium card tier benefits, and in sync with Al Ittihad Payments. What are the offers across the stores? 11 financial institutions that have already onboarded this. What are the advanced securities? International news, how to get the card, etc., etc., and the features. Now, if you require this, just say, Amir, send me the image, and then you can do your own research once you have that. But for that, you'll have to request this image to me right now on 0586861003. Quite interesting. If you don't really have this, I suggest you get a download where this is concerned. If you also considering and you are not too sure as to how this is really going to pan out for you, don't you worry. I keep telling you, I've got your back. Dubai Finance and Digital Dubai have announced the activation of J1, the UAE's national payment network on Dubai Pay platform. If you remember, a while ago, we have been talking about Dubai Pay platform to you. Now, if you've not taken a thorough download with that is concerned, come on, start downloading it. The platform is expanding payment options and supporting the implementation of Dubai cashless strategy. J1 payment services are now available on Dubai Pay following the successful completion of operational testing by DDA, that is Dubai Finance and Digital Dubai, confirming the platform's readiness to process J1 card transactions securely, efficiently and reliably. Now, the first government transaction using the network was completed through Dubai Cares donation service, marking J1's first use across government payment channels on Dubai Pay. Now, J1 is the UAE's national card payment scheme operated by Al Ittihad Payments, a subsidiary of the Central Bank of the UAE, which means it is secure. It provides a secure and efficient national payment system for individuals, merchants and financial institutions and supports the localization of electronic payments. J1 card holders can use their payment at point of sale terminals, ATMs and e-commerce platforms. Now, according to authorities, activating J1 on Dubai Pay marks another important milestone in the development of Dubai's digital payments ecosystem and reflects their commitment to supporting national payment solutions and strengthening their integration into government services. They also said that in collaboration with its partners, they remain committed to developing an integrated, secure and resilient payment ecosystem that supports Dubai's ambition to become a leading digital economy and advances the objectives of the Dubai cashless strategy. Now, experts have said that the transition towards cashless payments extends beyond replacing one payment method with another, representing a broader transformation in customer experience, financial efficiency, and the government's ability to adopt, innovate, and sustainable solutions as well. So you're having, integrating J1 into Dubai Pay represents another step towards developing the shared digital infrastructure required to deliver more integrated and efficient government services. Now, authorities also noted that the integration expands customer choice, improves the customer experience and strengthens confidence in digital transactions while enabling national initiatives to integrate seamlessly into Dubai's digital economy. Authorities also added that to develop an advanced digital payments ecosystem based on integration, reliability and innovation, while the aim of making everyday transactions simpler, safer and convenient. Yes, a lot in this space. In fact, the activation reflects cooperation between authorities and other stakeholders to strengthen UAE's national digital payments infrastructure, expand the adoption of national payment solutions across government services and enhance interoperability between payment systems as well. So the Dubai cashless strategy aims to increase the share of cashless transactions across the government and private sectors to about 90% by the end of 2026, reinforcing Dubai's position among the world's leading cities in digital economy and the next generation payments. But right now, to make your life easier, I'll tell you what I'll do. I have this image right in front of me. It is by the Central Bank of the UAE, and then you have Al Etihad Payments. They've all together put down a very simplified version of J1. So this can help you understand how do you really get hold of it, how do you apply for a card, etc., etc. Everything is there in just one image. All you have to do is just reach me out on 0586861003. My name is Viral Lisa. You keep it locked to Talk 100.3. We are part of the Fun Asia Network. A very good morning.

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2: A very good morning and welcome once again to Daybreak with me, Muriel Deesa. Talking to you about Air France resuming Dubai flights after 6 months disruption. Riyadh services also are returning. Now, Air France has resumed flights to Dubai after months of disruption and repeated cancellations due to the regional tensions, with services to the UAE and Riyadh that are returning. Now, the French national carrier had suspended its Dubai and Riyadh operations amid the security situation and restrictions affecting some regional airspaces. It said flights to Dubai and Riyadh would resume on the 26th of August, while services to Beirut remain suspended until the 1st of September. Now, the airline said it is monitoring the situation in the Near and Middle East in real time. Now, Dubai returns. Let's talk to you about that. So Air France's website shows flight AF0655 from Dubai to Paris, scheduled to depart Dubai at 12:40 a.m. on the 27th of August, has reached out to Air France. The return of the French carrier comes as Dubai Airport's report a steady recovery in international airline capacity and passenger demand. Now, Paul Griffiths, CEO of Dubai Airports, also confirmed Air France had already returned to the Dubai markets, saying that Air France has already started back, which is good, and their loads are extremely strong as well. And this is what he said to the media on Wednesday on the sidelines of a media roundtable where Dubai's H1 passenger numbers were discussed. Now, the comments come as Dubai works towards restoring its full airline network following months of disruption. But what about Riyadh flights? Now, Air France has also resumed services involving Riyadh with flights including SV0596, SV0552, SV0592 operating between Riyadh and Dubai. Now, the airline had previously extended the suspension of flights to and from Riyadh until the 25th of August, with services departing Riyadh resuming from August 26th. Now, for Beirut, however, the suspension has been extended until the 1st of September 2026 inclusive. Air France said it is informing affected customers individually. More airlines, now Griffiths, Paul Griffiths, that is, of Dubai Airports, also revealed that Dubai Airports is in advanced talks with several major international carriers that have not previously operated at DXB, which is Dubai International Airports, although he declined to identify them. Now, the Dubai Airports chief said that the return of capacity would be supported by the arrival of new generation aircraft capable of opening up more routes. He also pointed to a long-range narrow-body aircraft such as the Airbus A321XLR as a potential game-changer for Dubai's future network. Now, the economics of the aircraft could make it viable for airlines to operate to smaller cities that may not generate enough demand to support a larger wide-body aircraft. So Griffiths said that Dubai Central, we're talking about World Central's eventual development, could allow Dubai to serve maybe 600 cities directly, roughly three times its current reach, by opening up smaller markets that were previously commercially unattractive. Now, strongest source markets, so India, Saudi Arabia and UK remain Dubai's strongest source markets, and that's according to Paul Griffiths. The ranking has remained broadly consistent over the years, while Saudi Arabia has been growing, particularly following the launch of Riyadh Air Services. Now, things are going to be on a fairly steady upward trajectory for the next few months. He also expressed hope that traffic growth in 2027 would be similar to what they were in previous years. So let's also talk to you about the 50-50 tariff split. Now, Griffiths also said that the expected shift in Dubai's passenger mix following the conflict has not materialized as much as anticipated. He had expected a larger proportion of passengers to use Dubai primarily as a transit hub rather than traveling to and from the city itself. Now, he says, I rather thought that would happen is post the conflict, we would see a rebalance. But I've been pleasantly surprised. The balance between people coming to and from the city and those in transit to other cities remains exactly 50-50%. Now, he said that the figures suggest that while tourism numbers may have been somewhat lower, millions of people are still travelling to and from Dubai, with the overall balance between point-to-point and transfer passengers remaining broadly unchanged. Here you go. That's the information we thought we'll help you out with. If you didn't quite have a download where this was concerned, not a problem, now you do. So you know that the airlines are resuming slowly and steadily, and that certainly is a great news for the tourism sector. We're going to get into more conversations. All you have to do, quite literally, is stay tuned. We'll be back to share more news. Don't you go anywhere.

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1: BBC News with Will Chalk. Rescuers have worked through the night to locate survivors of the devastating flash floods that hit northern Nepal, killing nearly 200 people. Among those missing are more than 600 tourists. US media say a military judge has ruled the alleged mastermind of the 9/11 attacks will stand trial in June 2028, more than a quarter of a century after the attacks. Khalid Sheikh Mohammed has been held at the US naval base in Guantanamo Bay for the past two decades. A man from England's become the world's first patient to have a tumour removed through brain surgery with live artificial intelligence assistance. Surgeons at the University College London Hospital said the man could have lost his sight without the operation. The social media giant Meta, which owns Facebook and Instagram, has agreed to restrict American teenagers' use of its platforms as part of an $18 billion settlement with states that accused it of harming children. It denies wrongdoing. The Brazilian government is taking legal action against the messaging platform Discord for failing to adopt child safety measures. The civil lawsuit also requires the US-based company to pay almost $100 million in moral damages. A man's driven a car into a crowd in Cannes in the northwest of France, killing one person and injuring 10. At least 12 people have been killed in wildfires in northwest Algeria. Dozens of blazes swept through several provinces. New research from the UK suggests that involving family and friends in treating mental health patients drastically reduces the likelihood of admission to a psychiatric hospital. Researchers looked at the impact of patients seeing the same professionals over time with family and friends closely involved. Yayoi Kusama, the Japanese avant-garde artist known for her colourful polka dot imagery and mirror installations, has died at the age of 97. She had a six-decade career split between Japan and the US. And those are your latest BBC News.
0: Fan Network News from the BBC. 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
1: A very good morning and welcome once again to Daybreak with me, Muriel Deesa, only on Talk 100.3, part of the Fun Asia Network. All right, I want all of you to picture this, right? So most teenagers learn entrepreneurship from a textbook, or rather we too have. Chapter, you know, or a hypothetical classroom exercise. But what really happens when you skip the case studies entirely and hand them the keys to launch a real company? Crowdfunding campaign and all. Today we are looking at Founder Mode Bootcamp, a 12-week youth accelerator launching this September. It is founded by Ankita Garg and Harsh Garg, the team behind the historic $400,000 Gochi Kickstarter campaign. This program is designed for 13 to 20 year old, specifically for the teenagers to build working on MVPs, talk to real customers, and master the art of crowdfunding. And this intrigued me. A very good morning, Ankita. Welcome to the show.
2: Hi, good morning, Muriel. And that was an amazing introduction. Thank you for that.
1: I was startled when I read about this in the news and I said, oh my gosh. You know, because time and over again, of course, we'll go back to the 90s, the 80s, where you were taught about how to be an entrepreneur via a textbook, right? You had to lead via an example. And here you did a very, very different thing. And what I really loved about you, because of course, I went into studying you a bit to understanding, you know, where you come from and how did you manage to raise $400,000 from 5,175 backpackers for the brand that we are talking about. How did you manage to do this? Through crowdfunding?
2: Yes, so we went, designed a bottle which was never heard of. It was a modular product. And we thought introducing a concept which is not existing, there are so many bottles in the market, an easier way would be validating the idea before we start going to Walmart or retail stores and, you know, putting the product out on the shelves. So we launched our crowdfunding campaign on Kickstarter. And it made it into a history. We were the most backed bottle project on Kickstarter back then.
1: Absolutely. I have been reading about this in so many news across the spectrum. But if you could just talk to me a little bit about this as well. Now, you've achieved, say, massive success with Gochi and Bobax as well. Why focus specifically on teenagers? You know, and this apparently is the next question. Are you here so that you could train the next generation? And do they really need that kind of training today?
2: So I somehow feel entrepreneurship programs is something that a teenager should go through, not only because I want everybody to be launching a company of their own. That's not the idea here. What I would like them to experience is the process, the journey of developing those skills of, you know, communicating your ideas or even identifying some areas in your work or in your life that need improvement or could be done in a different way that would make life easy. And I mean, a lot of people ask me why teenagers, why not any other age group? And I feel teenage with the access of AI and so many, open dialogues happening right now with skill development and practical knowledge being given. Dubai KHDA is also introducing programs where they equip them with skills. I think teenagers are at a spot where they can go through the journey, have the experience, and not take it as a career option right now because they're still learning and exploring the world.
1: Right. Now, you know, like you rightly said, Dubai is rapidly becoming a global hub for innovation. Now, what makes the local ecosystem right now uniquely suited for your teenage entrepreneurs? And when you're talking to me about teenage entrepreneurs, is it really a possibility that they could start a business with zero cash in hand, with zero capital, with zero backing? Because ideas don't sell on their own.
2: Yeah, no, that is true. I mean, teenagers can definitely put in a lot of concepts and valid, and you know, it's more of not only owning a company or becoming an entrepreneurship, it's more of the process that they go through, and it is always possible to put your thoughts in crowdfunding, which is, you don't have to have the product absolutely ready. The idea, the concept also sells. So you can go out, check and validate whether it is actually required before you put a lot of money in and make a product and then realize that, oh, this was actually not something that people would pay for.
1: Interesting. Now, Ankita, could you walk us the process, right? If I have to, say, for example, start a campaign today on Kickstarter and say, mm-hmm. I want to raise funds for my brand, is that a possibility? Is there any, you know, any math that I need to look into? Any sciences behind it? Any, you know, R&Ds that need to be done for me to go out on a public platform and put that up?
2: I believe before, you know, planning to launch a campaign, we should always validate our idea, the product that we are trying to pitch out, whether it is an app or a physical product. Doing the validation, doing customer interviews, finding whether the requirement is there or not, and then having a basic MVP, putting your pricing according to the market that you have studied or you're planning to capture, and then go through the crowdfunding page design, which also gives you a lot of experience into how you connect with people who are watching your crowdfunding campaign page. How do you make them realize that the product is something that will be useful, will make their life easier, or would help them change certain things that they are currently doing in their day-to-day lives? So it's more of a story selling kind of a process on crowdfunding. And to become a story seller, you have to have all your research and, you know, understanding done of the market that you're trying to be in.
1: All right. And so how does crowdfunding really work? Now, for example, so this is just by and large what I'm thinking of, right? I say I want mm-hmm. to launch, you know, a T-shirt brand, anything, right? So just say Mural uh-huh. wants to launch a T-shirt brand. Now, I think this is brilliant in the market and, you know, it's great quality and it's value for money and all the jargons I can attach it to. But how uh-huh. do I start crowdfunding, Ankita? Where do I take it? What's the process like? And what happens if it tanks in the market?
2: So in my experience so far, you have to have a differentiator in your product. Like, I will take you back to my example. There were a lot of bottles in the market, but we differentiated by having a modular bottle, giving them more features, making it easier for them. Similarly, when Mural is going out to do crowdfunding for a T-shirt brand, she has to find those points which makes her feel or is you know, giving you the confidence that, yes, when I go and talk to a customer about my product, this is what will click, this is what they will like, and this is why they will buy my T-shirt and not some other brand.
1: All right. You know, most of the entrepreneurial courses or even online when you're reading, right, the only lessons mm-hmm. I have taken is how mm-hmm. to focus on pitch decks and how to focus on a business plan. But according to you, you're saying it's also very important to know how to crowdfund your particular mm-hmm. project. Could you talk to us in terms of, you know, analysis, where exactly would you rate a pitch deck? Where exactly would you rate a business plan? And how important is it to have different components being, you know, coming together as these small pieces of a puzzle that then solve itself?
2: So, Mural, I would put it a little differently. I when I say people should try crowdfunding, I am not just talking about raising funds through crowdfunding. It is a very good experience for a first-time entrepreneur to go through the entire process. And pitch decks, investors, it's a good way of raising funds. You know, it is a more direct way of reaching out to people who would put in money. But I would say crowdfunding is more of giving you a market validation. If you do crowdfunding and then do a pitch deck, you would have higher rate of success because you already have certain set of people either within your country or even globally who are ready to pay for your product, who would accept your product in the market and they are validating that there is a need for your product.
1: You know, in comparison to the children, the adults are a little bit, I believe, we hold a little bit more sense than them and we know how to navigate mm-hmm. emotions, and children can get overwhelmed looking at their peers with the way they are performing in the journey. So when you have a teenager coming to you and saying, but my product was better than his or better than hers and still it didn't make it through, doesn't that leave a psychological impact on a child? And how do you beat that then?
2: So our idea is to take them through the journey. And like I said, we would guide them with the process of validating, talking to customers. But nevertheless, as many steps you take, you can head to a place where your crowdfunding campaign is not backed enough or it does not meet its goal, so it's not funded. But that is also, that process also has its journey. You can always sit down with the teenager and help them realize or understand what could have been done differently and take the positives out of the outcome.
1: Brilliant. Now, Ankita, let's get into a different segment of conversation where we're talking to you about mm-hmm. blind spot and reality check, only if you allow me to.
2: I will try.
1: Okay, so according to you, and I'm sure you would face this time and over again, what is one of, one thing, say, when you're asked in a meeting, one thing mm-hmm. your competitors are currently doing better than you, and how should a child or how should an adult cope with that question? Because it's a very difficult one to swallow.
2: I would say a preparation before the meeting always helps. You should always keep analyzing and seeing what others in the market are doing, what you are doing differently. Again, time and again, I will say crowdfunding teaches you finding your differentiators. And once you know what you are offering differently, what you have done differently is what sets you apart from your competition.
1: Interesting. Now, in our conversation and while we were having this conversation, I've understood mm-hmm. that most startup failures aren't really caused by a bad product, but by poor unit economics or market timing. How important are these components and where would you rate them?
2: They are absolutely important, but I go back to the same philosophy. If you know that your product is required in the market, the pricing, definitely you have to do your market study. You have to see what competitors are offering and benchmark yourself accordingly. But if the product is needed, I personally feel customers would pay a reasonable price. And, you will have a set of people backing you.
1: Right. Now, when you're out in the market and when you have a brand and when you're talking to individuals, and here you're talking about 13-year-olds, right? How do you talk to them about accepting feedback, which is also a very critical pivot that will signal or just, probably will signal you in the right direction, or sometimes it just adds into chaos. I mean, how do you talk to children to look into criticism and critical feedback?
2: So our main approach that I'm going to be taking is having conversations. Each of our sessions are going to be more on hands-on. And when you discuss feedback as a group, when your peers in your classroom are going to be, giving their inputs on things, it's more of a discussion rather than criticizing somebody's work. And when we work in groups, it's more of an opportunity to learn from each other's successes and failures.
1: You know, time and over again, we hear this conversation, Ankita, that says fail harder, fail better until you have nothing to fail for, and then you come back and you come back stronger. But you're talking to teenagers over here. And how do you differentiate this conversation in their mind space between the product has failed, not you as an individual, rather than them feeling let down?
2: So I feel the program is, I would say in any discussion about entrepreneurship with teenagers, the focus should not be on the product or the success of the product only. That is one outcome that we are looking for. But we are also looking for the journey that the teenager is going through, the skills that they are developing, the exposure and kind of

0: journey that the teenager is going through, the skills that they are developing, the exposure and kind of opportunities that they are getting into understanding, you know, what somebody might need, what problems some people are facing which can be solved, or things in their own regular routine which could be done differently to make things easier. And that is some skill that they can apply anywhere in their life, not only entrepreneurship.
1: You know, Ankita, we've reached the final leg of our conversation. We were talking to you. You can breathe.
0: Amazing.
1: You know, we were talking to you about products. When I'm out in the market trying to understand products and its integration, I realize that if your product is a painkiller, right? If your product is a painkiller, that means if it is here to solve a problem that, or an urgent problem, you have a great product in hand or a great service in hand. Or it needs to be a sort of a vitamin, you know, that needs to be that improvement in the market that will accelerate the already existing product. So how does this distinction really work in the market when you're talking to me about products, when you're talking to me about solving the need of the hour? And time and over again, believe you me, I get told if there is a product or service that can be a problem solver, you've hit gold.
0: Yes. And that is what I'm trying to teach teenagers. And it's not only for the product, in life as well. If you identify the problem that you're trying to solve, I personally feel you've already won 25% of the battle of market capture. You know what you're solving, and you know who is actually going through this problem. That are two, like problem identification and customer discovery. Once you've done that, you know whom to target. You know what is it that you're solving and what people will pay for.
1: So tell me something, Ankita. There are times that, you know, some businesses flourish overnight, right? And the same product, say in, you know, probably your business would flourish overnight. But the same product, if I were to launch, my business would tank. What is the reason? Is there any particular reason that we don't see through that? Why did one particular brand flourish and the other didn't?
0: I would give that credit to story selling. So if there are two brands selling similar product to the same customer, and one puts it differently, making them realize that they really need your product, is where you make the victory and the differentiation. It's not about, there could be two similar products with absolutely same features. But if somebody puts in an away through a video, through an interaction, through a just print advertisement, but make your customer realize that, oh, wow, this product is going to make this thing in my life easy. That's where you make the win, and that's where you get a better success than your competitor.
1: Ankita, my final question to you, and, you know, I'm going to latch on to what you have just said. In a world that is so tech savvy, and, you know, most of us shop online, there's one product beating the other, one grabbing for the other person's throat, and, you know, beating them at price points as well. If I were to launch a similar product into the market and make myself known, how would you rather rewrite your position to make your product an unavoidable necessity at a time like that and ensure that you've landed a fair market share?
0: So there are a lot of ways of positioning a product. You could, like I've been continuously saying, make your customer realize that they really need it. Show them the problem that you've identified and the solution that you have ready for them. Or you go through, popularizing your product just like Labubu's, and, you know, have everybody take it, make it like a fashion statement or something, and go viral.
1: Excellent. This is amazing, Ankita. In fact, you're splashed across every news that I have at least opened. And the way you did your crowdfunding got me, intrigued me to say, okay, I've got to have her on air and I've got to have this conversation. I've never had I ever sat across an individual, that person saying, you know what, crowdfunding is much more important than just having a bare minimum pitch deck and a business idea. Nothing really, everything works in tandem. So, you know what? I really am so happy to have you onto the show. Thank you for taking time out and having this conversation with us. More power to you. Make sure that you are creating the next generation of amazing entrepreneurs that we can't wait to look forward to.

0: Thank you so much for having me. It was a pleasure talking to you.
1: Likewise. Thank you. We'll continue more conversations right here on Talk 100.3. All you have to do quite literally is stay tuned. I mean, if you read this story, it is an amazing story. A lot of news channels over the globe have actually covered it. It's quite interesting in that area as well. We're going to get into a short little break. We'll be back to share more news. A very good morning.

0: 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We are the home of news, sports and conversation. 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
1: BBC News with Will Chalk. Rescuers have worked through the night to locate survivors of the devastating flash floods that hit northern Nepal, killing people. Among those missing are more than 600 tourists. US media say a military judge has ruled the alleged mastermind of the 9/11 attacks will stand trial in June 2028, more than a quarter of a century after the attacks. Khalid Sheikh Mohammed has been held at the US naval base in Guantanamo Bay for the past two decades. A man from England's become the world's first patient to have a tumour removed through brain surgery with live artificial intelligence assistance. Surgeons at the University College London Hospital said the man could have lost his sight without the operation. The social media giant Meta, which owns Facebook and Instagram, has agreed to restrict American teenagers' use of its platforms as part of an $18 billion settlement with states that accused it of harming children. It denies wrongdoing. The Brazilian government is taking legal action against the messaging platform Discord for failing to adopt child safety measures. The civil lawsuit also requires the US-based company to pay almost $100 million in moral damages. A man's driven a car into a crowd in Cannes in the northwest of France, killing one person and injuring 10. At least 12 people have been killed in wildfires in northwest Algeria. Dozens of blazes swept through several provinces. New research from the UK suggests that involving family and friends in treating mental health patients drastically reduces the likelihood of admission to a psychiatric hospital. Researchers looked at the impact of patients seeing the same professionals over time with family and friends closely involved. Yayoi Kusama, the Japanese avant-garde artist known for her colourful polka dot imagery and mirror installations, has died at the age of 97. She had a six-decade career split between Japan and the US. And those are your latest BBC News.
0: 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Grey coverage, vibrant colour, natural finish. All in just 5 minutes. Henna, speedy, easy hair colour. 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
3: A very good morning and welcome once again to Daybreak with me, Muriel Deesa, only on Talk 100.3, part of the Fun Asia Network. Again, a very important piece of news, and I think it's time to get into this story as well. Thought will help you understand and navigate the story that has just kind of come in onto my dial. UAE banks tighten access controls for apps and online shopping with new security measures. Now, one-time password using biometric fingerprinting via the banking app and a message after each login attempt are just some of the new measures. Now, banks in the country have begun tightening security measures for digital banking services by enhancing customer identity verification methods when accessing banking applications as well as when making online purchases in order to reduce the risk of electronic fraud and the theft of login data and verification codes. Now, the new procedure includes the use of instant notifications that appear on the banking app when transactions or login attempts are made, and the adoption of additional verification methods before completing some transactions, thus ensuring the user's phone is registered with the bank and the banking application has become an essential part of the authentication process. Now, the customer also receives a text message on their phone after each successful login or when a transaction is requested so that they can review the transaction and approve or reject it from within the application. Now, some systems allow the use of dedicated PIN for authentication in addition to biometric verification methods such as facial recognition, fingerprint, depending on your bank, your device type, and your service. Now, the tightening measures included electronic payment and purchasing operations. So after moving from relying on your one-time password, which is your OTP, that arrives via text messages, to kind of authenticating that through the banking application, a secret number must also be placed within the application itself based on your biometric verification methods, such as your facial or eye scans, and containing information known only to the customer. Now, in this case, the process is done by sending an immediate notification to the bank and to the phone number registered with the bank when an electronic purchase is made. So the customer then opens the app, reviews the details of the transaction, approves it by entering the PIN, and then returns to the merchant's website or application to complete the payment process. Now, according to the announcements made by these banks, the new procedures aim to reduce the risk of phishing, theft of verification codes, social engineering, SIM card swapping, and also allow for a completion of authentication using biometric verification methods available on the phone. Now, other banks have also emphasized the use of diverse digital banking services, like adopting a special PIN for transaction authentication, which is actually created or activated within the application and used for, alongside or instead of some traditional verification method as well. Now, authentication is, of course, linked to the device's biometric features such as your facial recognition, your fingerprinting, so that in some transaction, the user does not need to even enter a code that arrives via a text message, but rather confirm his or her identity through the application and the biometric means registered on the phone. Now, the central bank's regulation requires licensed financial institutions to inform customers of transactions that take place on their accounts when they occur through text message or email, depending on the available option, while making transaction details available through phone and internet banking platforms. Now, the shift reflects a trend towards making banking authentication linked to several elements all at once, such as the device registered with the bank, the banking application, the PIN, and the customer's biometric characteristics. Now, I wanted to do a little bit more research in this, and I said, okay, banks, how does that really work? How does security systems really work? Now, let's talk to you about how banks, secure their systems. So banks use three different layers of protection to prove your identity. One is something you know. This is a secret code like a password or a personal identification number, your PIN. Something you have. This is your physical phone, which must be registered directly with your bank. And something you are. These are your unique body traits like your fingerprint or your facial features. Now, let's talk to you about the step-by-step security process. So when you log into your app or you buy something online, the system triggers a chain reaction of safety checks. The device check. Now, the bank checks if the phone you are using matches the exact phone registered to your account. Now, if a hacker is trying to log in from a different phone, the system blocks that immediately. Push notification. The bank sends an instant automatic pop-up message to your official banking app. This message asks you to approve or deny the action. Biometric scan. The app will ask you to scan your face or press your fingerprint on your phone's sensor. Now, this step proves that you are physically holding your phone at that exact moment. The next one is final text alerts. Now, the bank sends a text message after every successful login or purchase. This alert acts as a final receipt so you can spot any suspicious activity right away. But I also wanted to know more on this, how hackers try to trick these systems or give tips how to keep your registered smartphone safe. And this is what it is. Now, this is how hackers try to trick the system. Now, even though banking security systems are very strong, hackers use very clever tricks to try and bypass them. For example, notification bombing. Now, a hacker gets your password and tries to log in over and over and over again. Your phone gets flooded with dozens of push notifications. The hacker hopes you will get annoyed and accidentally tap approve just to make the popping stop. The next one is SIM swapping. Now, say someone tricks your phone company into switching your mobile number over a new SIM card that, say, someone else owns, someone not so good owns. Once they do this, they get all your bank, text messages and verification codes instead of you. The next one is fake apps and links. Hackers send fake text messages or emails that look exactly like your bank. They can ask you to click a link and type in your password password or a PIN stealing your login information in real time. Now, the all-important question is how to keep your registered smartphone safe. Because your phone acts like a physical key to your bank account, keeping your device safe is your best defense. Next one is never approve unexpected prompts. Now, if your phone pops up with a bank notification, for example, when you are not actively using the app, always tap deny, please. Lock your SIM card, go into your phone settings and tap, set up a SIM PIN. This prevents thieves from stealing your phone number if they take the physical card out of your phone. The next one is turn off the lock screen previews. Now, change your notification settings so that text messages do not show on the top of your screen when the phone is locked. This stops people from seeing your bank codes if your phone is sitting on a table. The next one is update your phone regularly. Always install the latest software updates for your phone and banking apps. These updates fix secretly safety glitches and hackers actually used to break into your phone. If there's anything else that you require, we'd be more than happy. In fact, if you want, we can help find the step-by-step instructions in locking your SIM card or actually hiding the lock screen messages based on whether you're using an iPhone or an Android. Tell me which phone you're using and we'll get you all the details out. Let me try and simplify that across to you on 0586861003. My name is Mary. Lisa, you keep it locked to Talk 100.3, part of the Fun User Network.

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2: Today we're talking to you about things that make a whole lot of difference and why, because it is the need of the hour. Dubai Airport upgrades DXP plans, more self-service options, smoother remote departures as well, and now the airport journey of the future could involve fewer queues, fewer stops and far less time reaching for passports or boarding documents at Dubai International Airport, which is DXP. Now a new wave of upgrades could change how millions of passengers move, wait and depart from one of the world's busiest aviation hubs. Flight suspensions, facial recognition and biometrics. Now, DXP, which is Dubai International Airport, has said that it will continue to evolve its biometric systems, technology that will use facial recognition to verify a passenger's identity and reduce the need to repeatedly show passports or boarding passes. The airport already offers biometric processing at several stages of the journey, including check-ins, immigration, lounge access and boarding, while smart gates allow eligible passengers to clear passport control just looking at the camera. Now, Emirates has invested about 85 million dirhams in more than 200 biometric cameras across Terminal 3, while Dubai's newer AI-powered red carpet immigration corridor at DXP can process up to 10 travelers simultaneously without them stopping to present travel documents. Now, passengers can complete passport control in as little as 6 seconds. The latest announcement signals a further expansion of this increasingly touchless document light journey. Now let's talk to you about more self-service. So Dubai International Airport is also planning to expand its self-service options, building on facilities that already allow passengers at parts of the airport to check in, obtain boarding passes, print baggage tags and drop off bags without using a staffed counter. Now, Dubai Airport has not specified what the expansion will include, but the move could allow more passengers to complete the key airport processes themselves, including queues and time spent at traditional check-in desk. Now, let's talk to you about remote departures. Among the enhancements is what Dubai Airport calls a new consolidated remote departure experience aimed at streamlining the journey for passengers whose flights depart from aircraft parked at remote stands rather than connected to the terminal by an aerobridge, right? I mean, the ones that you kind of use to get into your aircrafts directly. Now, at present, these passengers typically proceed through terminal boarding areas or holding lounges before being taken by bus across, to the aircraft. Now, the reference to a consolidated experience suggests that Dubai International Airport is preparing to bring more of this process together in a dedicated, streamlined setup, although Dubai Airports has not yet disclosed where it will be introduced, which terminals or airlines will it serve, or exactly how the passenger journey will change. Let's talk to you about easier movement through Dubai International Airports. Now, Dubai Airports said it has, it is also introducing smarter operational systems, improving passenger flow and making targeted capacity upgrades across the airport. Technology is being deployed alongside changes to the design and the functionality of key passenger areas, with a focus on making spaces easier to navigate, reducing bottlenecks and improving the comfort of waiting areas. Now, the combined upgrades are intended to simplify journeys and give the airport greater operational flexibility. The upgrade comes as passengers increasingly embrace technology that allows them to move through the airport with fewer physical documents and manual processes. Now, AITA's 2025 Global Passenger Survey found that 50% of travelers had used facial recognition at some stage of their journey, while 74% said that they would share biometric data if it meant avoiding passport or boarding pass checks. Now, separately, 78% wanted a single smartphone solution combining digital passports, payments and loyalty credentials to manage their journeys. Now, DXB's, that is again, Dubai International Airport's investment program is unfolding as it recovers from a little bit of a sticky first half phase, to say so. The airport welcomed 31.5 million passengers in the first 6 months of this year, down 31.3% from the same period last year. Monthly traffic also, however, increased through the second quarter, rising from 3.5 million passengers in April to about 5 million in June. Almost 50 international airlines were serving Dubai International Airport by the end of June, connecting passengers to about 217 destinations across 99 countries. Dubai airports expect the recovery to gather further momentum in the second half of this year as airline networks and frequencies have returned. International transfer traffic rises and the winter schedules begins alongside Dubai's calendar of major business, leisure and sporting events. And that's the news. We thought we'd break it down for you and tell you exactly what's in store and how Dubai is here to kind of upgrade your travel wherever you're headed off to. But all of this is in the pipeline. Right now, quite literally, we've got to get into a quick little break. We'll be back to share more news. My name is Mural Desai. Keep it locked to Talk 100.3. Part of the Fun News Network. A very good morning.

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3: A very good morning and welcome once again to Daybreak with me, Muriel Deesa, only on Talk 100.3, part of the Fun Asia Network. Renting a room in Dubai, that's a question I need to ask you. How does the shared housing law affect you? Do you know about this? Now, from mandatory permits and tenants' rights to fines of up to 1 million dirhams, these are 17 questions that have been answered before the law takes effect on the 8th of September. Very important, please. I need all ears. If you live in a shared accommodation in Dubai, whether it is an apartment or a villa, the new shared housing law in Dubai is going to introduce some key changes that you should be aware of. So Dubai Law No. 4 of 2026 on the regulation of occupancy and management of shared housing in the Emirate of Dubai, which was issued earlier this year, setting out conditions for allocating housing units for shared occupancy. The media spoke with legal experts in the Emirate to find out what changes are being introduced and how the new law affects both tenants and landlords. Well, what is the biggest change introduced in the law? Now, while earlier subletting an apartment was permitted in the Emirate of Dubai, it was allowed as long as you had a written consent from the landlord. The new law introduces several changes to shared housing agreements in the Emirate. According to a lot of legal consultants, they have said that the law establishes a framework governing how shared housing units are leased, managed and occupied. The regulation aims to ensure safer living conditions, prevent overcrowding and formalize a type of accommodation widely used by residents seeking more affordable housing options. The next one, what is shared housing? So according to experts, the law defines shared housing as multiple individuals or families living within a single property unit where facilities such as your kitchen, bathrooms or common areas are used jointly. The next one, is shared housing still permitted? The new law in fact does permit shared housing in Dubai and establishes a regulatory framework to formalize the practice. The regulation aims to ensure safer living conditions, preventing overcrowding and formalizing a type of accommodation widely used by residents seeking more affordable housing options. The law seeks to enhance safety standards, safeguard the rights of owners and residents, and ensure orderly use of residential properties across the Emirate. Now, why obtaining a permit is important? Any shared housing agreement can only be made after a permit is obtained. So such permit must be issued and renewed in accordance with the condition and procedures determined by a decision of the Director General of Dubai Municipality in coordination with the DLD, which is the Dubai Land Department, and the competent authorities. Now, this applies to homeowners as well as real estate agencies and property management establishments. The requirement for a permit ensures that the housing unit complies with the technical requirement and standards set out in the new law. Now, what do the shared housing requirements cover? So the law also sets out standards and requirements that need to be met for a housing unit to be used for shared housing, which includes compliance with approved planning and building regulations, public health and safety requirements, the maximum number of permitted occupants per unit. Then you have the minimum space allocated per occupant, the shared services and facilities that must be available within the unit. How long is the permit valid for? Now, the permit is valid for 1 year. Renewable for similar period. It may be extended to 2 years upon request. Renewal must be requested at least 30 days before expiry. The next one is, can tenants sublet an apartment they are leasing? Now, no, the answer is no. The new law only allows for subletting by property owners or licensed companies permitted to lease shared accommodation rules. So residents themselves are prohibited from subleasing their allocated space to third parties, a measure aimed at curbing unregulated subletting and overcrowding. The next one, who can sublet an apartment? So according to experts and the lawyers in the region, they especially on how law number how the law works and how Article 11 of the new law sets out three permissible leasing arrangements. The first one is the owner must conclude lease contracts directly with occupants. Then alternatively, the owner must appoint a licensed establishment to manage and lease the unit on their behalf under a management contract. The next one is the owner must also lease the entire unit to a licensed establishment, which then subleases individual spaces to occupants. So yes, a lot of experts have said that the starting point for any shared housing agreement once the law comes into effect will always be applying for a permit with Dubai Municipality. Now, Article 8 makes it very clear that no unit may be used for a shared housing without one, and the permit must be obtained before any lease is concluded with occupants. So applications are submitted through the unified digital platform operated by Dubai Municipality. The next one is who really is eligible to live in shared housing. Now, Articles 14 and 15 recognize six categories of occupants according to experts. 1. Families. 2. Individual women. 3. Individual men. 4. Female students. 5. Male students. 6. Employees of government entities and private companies. Now, which types of building can have shared housing? It also provides for six categories of properties where shared housing must be permitted: residential apartments, standalone houses, residential complexes, mixed-use buildings, adjoining houses, multi-story buildings. The applicable occupant category must correspond to the type of the unit. Now, what are the obligations of the person or company subletting the unit? The homeowner or establishment that puts up a unit for a shared housing is referred to as a lessor. So, Article 25 of the new law imposes certain obligations that a lessor must fulfill to ensure the unit is suitable for shared housing. Now, these include, listen up carefully, compliance with the occupancy limits set out in the permit. You need a permit first. The next one is displaying a sign on the building facade in both Arabic and English, showing the permit holder's details and housing category. The third one is registering all lease and management contracts in shared housing register, which will be maintained by the DLD, Dubai Land Department. The next one is maintaining the unit in a safe and habitable condition, carrying out periodic maintenance and renewing compliance certificates. Then you have providing occupants with a multilingual guide covering their rights and obligations, emergencies, contact numbers and permitted uses of the property. So owners are required to monitor occupant compliance and to promptly notify the competent entity of any violations observed. This is according to Article 25, subclause 14, making it clear that failure to report a violation in itself is an offence. The next question, what are the obligations of the people living in the shared house? Now, according to authorities, they've said that using the allocated space solely for residential purposes, maintaining the property with reasonable care, refraining from conducting any business activities within the unit, not subletting their allocated spaces. Now, according to experts, any subleasing agreement that may be put in place by an occupant of the shared housing is breach of the prohibition on subletting shall be considered null and void. What if the owner of my shared housing sells the unit? Now, as per the new law, the tenants who are living in a shared housing unit after obtaining a permit can continue living in the apartment or villa even if the unit is sold or transferred to a new owner. The next question, what if I want to terminate my lease? Now, according to experts, they have commented on how the new law protects tenants in a shared housing agreement, giving them the right to terminate the lease at any time during its term as long as they give 30 days prior written notice. The tenants, however, will need to pay a month's rent as a deduction for termination of the lease. Yes, this is Article 20C, entitles the occupants to a refund of a prepaid rent subject only to capped statutory deduction of 1 month's rent. Now, if the landlord fails to issue the refund within 30 days of request, again, Article 20D, subclause D, allows the occupant to petition the execution judge at the Dubai Rental Dispute Centre directly to recover it. Article 36 confirms that all disputes between occupants and the lessors fall within the exclusive jurisdiction of the Dubai Rental Dispute Centre. The next question, can my landlord ask me to vacate the shared housing? Now, the law also provides circumstances in which the landlord may request the tenant to vacate the shared housing unit before the lease expires. Now, if the tenant fails to pay the rent or any part of it within 30 days of being notified unless both parties, of course, agree otherwise. The next one is if the tenant uses the unit for unlawful purposes or in a manner that violates public order or public morals or allows others to do so. The next one, if the permit is revoked or the permitted land use is changed by the relevant authority. The next one, if the building is at risk of collapse, as confirmed by a technical report from a competent authority or an accredited engineering office. If the competent authority orders the demolition, rebuilding or maintenance of the unit or a building due to technical defects. The next one is if the owner wishes to reclaim the unit for personal use or for the use of a first degree relative. In this case, the tenant must be given 30 days notice prior to the termination date or as per the notice period in the lease, whichever is longer. Now, if urban planning or development requires necessitate the demolition of the unit or building as determined by the competent authority, the tenant may be asked to leave. The next one is what are the penalties for not complying with the law? Very, very important. So again, according to experts, violating provisions of the law can lead up to a fine of about, it could start from 500 dirhams and maximum of 500,000 dirhams. The amount of the fine shall be doubled in the event of a repeat offence of the same violation within 1 year from the date of the previous violations, provided that the maximum fines does not exceed 1 million dirhams. The experts have said that in addition to the financial penalties, the authorities may impose a range of further enforcement measures, including suspension of activity for a period not exceeding 6 months, revocation of the permit. Then you have coordination with the licensing authority to revoke the establishment's commercial license, suspension of public services to the violating property unit. The causes of the violation are removed. Then you have refusal to accept any transactions related to the property unit, refusal to issue any building permits for property unit until the violation has been rectified, eviction of the property until the violation of, until that violates the permit conditions. So much in detail. Now, when will this come into effect? According to the experts, the law was already issued on the 27th of Feb and published already. But yes, it is going to come into effect on the 8th of September. So for those tenants and landlords already in a shared housing agreement, there is a transitional period on 1 year also mentioned in the law. Make sure that please you are reading this law very, very carefully on 0586861003. My name is Beural Disa. Keep it locked to Talk 100.3, part of the Fun Asia Network. A very good morning.
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4: BBC News with Will Chalk. Rescuers have worked through the night to locate survivors of the devastating flash floods that hit northern Nepal, killing nearly 200 people. Among those missing are more than 600 tourists. US media say a military judge has ruled the alleged mastermind of the 9/11 attacks will stand trial in June 2028, more than a quarter of a century after the attacks. Khalid Sheikh Mohammed has been held at the US naval base in Guantanamo Bay for the past two decades. A man from England's become the world's first patient to have a tumour removed through brain surgery with live artificial intelligence assistance. Surgeons at the University College London Hospital said the man could have lost his sight without the operation. The social media giant Meta, which owns Facebook and Instagram, has agreed to restrict American teenagers' use of its platforms as part of an $18 billion settlement with states that accused it of harming children. It denies wrongdoing. The Brazilian government is taking legal action against the messaging platform Discord for failing to adopt child safety measures. The civil lawsuit also requires the US-based company to pay almost $100 million in moral damages. A man's driven a car into a crowd in Cannes in the northwest of France, killing one person and injuring 10. At least 12 people have been killed in wildfires in northwest Algeria. Dozens of blazes swept through several provinces. New research from the UK suggests that involving family and friends in treating mental health patients drastically reduces the likelihood of admission to a psychiatric hospital. Researchers looked at the impact of patients seeing the same professionals over time with family and friends closely involved. Yayoi Kusama, the Japanese avant-garde artist known for her colourful polka dot imagery and mirror installations, has died at the age of 97. She had a six-decade career split between Japan and the US. And those are your latest BBC News headlines.
0: Fan Network News from the BBC. Daybreak with Muriel Disa. The South Asian breakfast is a game changer. 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
1: A very good morning and welcome once again to Daybreak with me, Muriel Deesa, only on Talk 100.3, part of the Fun Asia Network. Now, we're talking to you about a story that has resurfaced once again. Yes, we have spoken about this time and over again, but today it is doing the rounds. We're talking about US proposing 103, this is over $100,000. I mean, yes, there are a few figures. So it's $103,265,000 fee for an H-1B visa. And it's time to get into that story. So the Trump administration has proposed imposing an additional fee on employers filling cap subject H-1B petitions, a sweeping increase that could sharply raise the cost of recruiting skilled foreign workers, including professionals from India. Now, the Department of Homeland Security said that the fee would apply to every cap subject petition, including filings for workers eligible under the advanced degree exemption. Now, employers would pay it when filling the petition, or rather you say filing the petition, and in addition to all other applicable fees or payments. Now, the proposal is not yet final. It is scheduled to be published in the Federal Register on Tuesday, beginning a 30-day period for public comments. Oh my gosh. All right, so DHS estimated that the fee would raise about $8.8 billion annually based on a projected 85,000 cap subject petitions each year. Now, the proposed H-1B fee is intended to recover the cost incurred across the federal governments, whether it is for wet and support lawful immigration programs, and otherwise must be funded by taxpayers, U.S. Citizenship and Immigration Service spokesperson Zach has said. Now, the money would be used to recover part of the federal government's cost of operating the legal immigration system. The DHS listed immigration benefits, we're talking about fraud detection, national security screening, modernization of government systems and record collection among those expenses. Now, the revenue would also support immigration courts, consular visa processing, labor standard enforcement and coordination among federal agencies. This is according to the proposed regulation. The department has said that the fee would fund immigration-related activities undertaken by the USCIS, Customs and Border Protection, Immigration and Customs Enforcement, the Justice Department, Immigration Courts, the State Department and the Department of Labor. It would not apply to cap-exempt petitions filed by certain non-profit research organizations, government research bodies and institutions of higher education. The annual H-1B allocation is limited to 65,000 visas, with a further 20,000 places available to foreign nationals who have earned a master's degree or higher qualification from a U.S. institution. Now, DHS has said that the fee would be imposed uniformly. This is irrespective of an employer's size or nonprofit status. It analyzes, it further. Now, it says it found that about over 14,000 of over 28,000 organizations filing cap subject petitions in fiscal 2025 were small entities. Now, the department estimated that the regulation would have a significant financial impact on over 11,000 small entities, representing 76% of the small organizations covered by this sort of an analyst. Now, you also have a lot of experts that have called the proposal a massive tax on American businesses and said it formed part of a broader effort to weaken legal immigrations. Now, let's talk to you about the massive tax on American businesses since we touched upon this subject. A lot of experts are questioning the government's legal authority to charge an amount extending beyond the direct cost of processing an individual's petition. Now, the DHS, however, maintained that federal immigration law permit the government to establish fees at a level sufficient to recover the full cost of immigration and national naturalization services as well. Now, it said cap subject H-1B employers were generally more able to pay than individual immigration applicants. So the H-1B program allows U.S. employers to hire foreign nationals for specialized jobs requiring advanced knowledge. Technology, engineering, finance, medicine, research are among the sectors that regularly use this program. And that's exactly where we're standing at. Yes, H-1B visa holders, it is going to mean a lot. There is also a debate over the visa program. You know, Trump, a Republican, and other critics of the H-1B program say it is abused by many companies who replace American workers with cheaper foreign labor. But business groups and many individual companies have said the visa program is needed to address a lack of qualified American workers for some jobs and to allow U.S. businesses to recruit top talent. About 70 employers had paid, the $100,000 fee on a total of 85 visa applications as late of February, according to the court filings. In imposing the fee, Trump invoked the president's power under the federal immigration law to restrict the entry of certain foreign nationals who would be detrimental to U.S. interest. Now, the fee is being challenged by the U.S. Chamber of Commerce, the largest U.S. business lobbying group, Democratic-led Stories, and a coalition of unions and employers. Now, those lawsuits could be amended to challenge the rule proposed this week once it is finalized. Now, legal challenges are mounting. The lawsuits claim that Trump's power to restrict entry does not allow him to override the law that created the H-1B visa program. The state and groups that sued also say that the Homeland Security Department cannot impose fees, taxes, or other means to generate revenue for the United States without permission from Congress. Now, the Trump administration has maintained that the fee is not a traditional tax and the courts have little power to question the president's authority to restrict entry into the country. Aimed Trump's broader immigration crackdown, employers last year registered for about 344,000 H-1B visas, down more than 25% from 2024 and fewer than half of 794,000 visas sought in 2023. And this is according to the data from U.S. Citizenship and Immigration Service. The Trump administration has also ordered enhanced vetting of H-1B applicants and proposed a new visa selection process that would favor higher skilled and better paid workers. Earlier in August, the Department of Homeland Security, in a separate rule, added fees of up to $4,500 to applications to extend the stay of H-1B workers or to transfer employees based in other country to the United States. And yes, it's getting really serious. Well, if you have friends and relatives living out there, do let us know what the situation, is for them. How easy is it? Because they are working there. They know the ground reality a little bit much better than we do. Do let us know when it comes to your visa processes, so on and so forth. We'd be more than happy to get an expert to help you with the process right here on Talk 100.3. All you have to do quite literally is stay tuned. We'll be back to share more news. Don't you go anywhere. The reason why we tell you don't go anywhere is because you never know when we bring in stories that may help you in a very different light. And that's why we say stick around with us. More coming up right next.

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1: My name is Muriel Deesa. You listen to me every single day on Daybreak on Talk 100.3, part of the Fun Asia Network. And besides giving you and breaking down news for you, I love decoding them. I love supplementing you with information that can do you good. And right now, if, you know, we were talking about businesses, the way forward, how do you kind of structure out your agreements, I think it is also imperative for you to get a download where, and if it's free, why not, right? I mean, use your time to educate yourself always. Right now, I have got in Harvard University a few of the free online courses that maybe you might like. The first one is Practical Improvement Science in Healthcare, a roadmap in getting results. Now, this is amazing because I'll tell you why. Let me read the contents of it. So what you learn over here is why improvement science is valuable in healthcare and daily life. So if you're in the healthcare industry, maybe yes. Why understanding a system is critical to improve a process, the value of conducting couple of tests of change, how an improvement project evolves into reliable standard work, how do you design and execute a personal improvement project, including an aim, measures and test of change. So how interprofessional teams come together to do successful improvement work. And now, what are the topics that it covers? It covers healthcare, okay. But besides that, it also covers self-improvement and strategic management as well. And by the way, it is free, but you can add, of course, a verified certificate for $249. That's a different story if you want to be certified. Otherwise, it is free. The next one is Exercising Leadership Foundational Principles. Now, what you learn over here is how to identify and unbundle complex challenges, how to understand the role of formal and informal authority, how to identify the key perspectives of stakeholders, how to build and renew trust relationships, how to approach conflict, how to implement personal strategies for surviving and thriving, during a change. This is free. The course description is very simple. It says the crises of our time generate enormous adaptive challenges of our families, organizations, communities, societies. The need for leadership that can mobilize people to meet these challenges and improve life is critical. Now, in this introductory course, you will explore strategies for leading in a

will explore strategies for leading in a changing world where adaptive pressures will continue to challenge all of us. You will discover new ways to approach complex organizational systems and take thoughtful action on the work we faced ahead. Most importantly, you will reflect on how to move forward on leadership challenges you care the most about. And these are Harvard University courses, absolutely free. You only pay if you want to get yourself certified in that. About 2 to 3 hours per week. And let me give you proper download of this. And this is an online thing. Everything is online. So, the availability is anytime. It's online. Topics are leadership and personal development. Excellent. I think this will do you good. The next one that I actually like was also Technology Entrepreneurship Lab to the Market, right? So what you learn over here is a systematic approach to technology entrepreneurship, how to generate, new use scenarios by matching customer needs with promising technology needs, how to align business and operating modules, how to evaluate a technology for readiness and market fit, how to position opportunities to secure funding. Excellent. Subject over here is again business. It's an introductory level in the topics that it covers is entrepreneurship, as the as the explanation suggests, business development, business analysts, and business intelligence as well. If you require this, please feel free, just say write Harvard and send it across to me on 0586861003. The next one also was interesting, and it is about remote work revolution for everyone. Now what you learn over here is you'll understand the key element of remote work and how do you use your knowledge to successfully navigate the remote work environment, develop strategies for yourself, your team, improving productivity, communication and collaboration, understanding the types of trust required to be successful in remote working environments, and how do you actually build it. Then you learn how to select the right digital tools to increase productivity and access to the team, implement practices that will allow you to be effective leader and successful manage a remote team, create a plan to relaunch your team into successful remote working contributors. Now again, it is an introductory level. It is the audit for free. Add a verified certificate, then you have an amount to it. But even if it is a bare minimum amount, and I think it is brilliant, you need to get a hold of all of this. Topics are leadership, management, strategic management, workplace culture, professional development, and self-improvement. But besides this, you have the contract law, from trust to promise contract. Now, if you require this, then this is more, this is quite fine for an individual in this industry, for social sciences. And it's not very difficult to understand, but it's an 8-week long duration, and the credit audit, which means it's for free. Over here, it's a theoretical background of contracts, trust and promise, how to form contracts through valid offer and acceptance, limits to enforcing contracts, issues excusing contractual performances, available remedies for contractual breaches, third party ability to enforce contracts. Excellent. Now, if you're an entrepreneur and nobody has told you about these courses that you can actually go and take a thorough study on, please try and reach out to me. Why? Because we'll send them across to you, and it's teaching you about law, contract. Now, it is not possible that if you are an entrepreneur, you could be and master in every field. It's not possible, right? It's not possible for you to know the legalities. It's not possible for you to know every nook and corner of that accounting book that you have. But what makes sense for is the fact that you're able to at least grasp the information in the best possible manner, and also understand. So tomorrow, if you are seated before an individual who probably is much is finer tuned in that particular industry or in that particular segment, at least you're not taken for a ride, and at least you understand terminologies without the need of you interrupting time and over again, or probably researching once the conversation has been done with. That was interesting as well. And then there was managing happiness. I don't know if you really quite require it, but yes, entrepreneurship in emerging economies. I thought this was also very interesting. Now, what you learn over here is an awareness of opportunities for entrepreneurship in fast-growing emerging markets, and understanding of a conceptual framework for evaluating such opportunities, and appreciation of the types of problem that lend themselves to entrepreneurial solutions. Now, this business and management course taught by Harvard Business School Professor Tarun Khanna takes an interdisciplinary approach to understanding and solving complex social problems. Now, what you learn over here about prior attempts to address these problems,
identify points of opportunity for smart entrepreneurial efforts and

you know, and purpose as well, and develop your own creative solutions. Now, the focus of this course is on individual agency, what you can do to address a defined problem. Now, while we use the lens of health to explore, you know, entrepreneurial opportunities, you will learn how both problems and solutions are inevitably of a multidisciplinary nature, and that we draw on a range of sectors and the fields of study. Excellent. It's all about business development, entrepreneurship, and it's about 3 to 5 hours per week, and it's free, it's online. What are you waiting for? Quickly send me a message on 0586861003. If there's anything that you require, why are you waiting? I am here. Please send me Harvard courses, absolutely will. And once you do take these courses, right, once you run yourself via these courses, make sure that you also let us know how it's done. What do you feel out of it? How interesting were they? Is it as easy as they claim to be, or is it really, really difficult? I mean, it requires your complete attention. And if you are doing these courses, and I believe there would be some fee attached to it for if you want to certify yourself, then why not? Go ahead, do that. At least, if nothing else, you're upskilling yourselves, right? There are so many other courses. If you want me to get through that and share that with you, tell me which industry you belong to and let me try and help you. I have mathematics, I have social science, I have programming, I have education and teaching, I have health and medicine. I have asked, getting a lot of messages coming in for this one is for programming. Absolutely. So what we'll do is we'll try and get you all the details possible where that is concerned.

0: 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We are the home of news, sports and conversation. 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
1: BBC News with Will Chalk. Rescuers have worked through the night to locate survivors of the devastating flash floods that hit northern Nepal, killing nearly 200 people. Among those missing are more than 600 tourists. US media say a military judge has ruled the alleged mastermind of the 9/11 attacks will stand trial in June 2028, more than a quarter of a century after the attacks. Khalid Sheikh Mohammed has been held at the US naval base in Guantanamo Bay for the past two decades. A man from England's become the world's first patient to have a tumour removed through brain surgery with live artificial intelligence assistance. Surgeons at the University College London Hospital said the man could have lost his sight without the operation. The social media giant Meta, which owns Facebook and Instagram, has agreed to restrict American teenagers' use of its platforms as part of an $18 billion settlement with states that accused it of harming children. It denies wrongdoing. The Brazilian government is taking legal action against the messaging platform Discord for failing to adopt child safety measures. The civil lawsuit also requires the US-based company to pay almost $100 million in moral damages. A man's driven a car into a crowding khan in the northwest of France, killing one person and injuring 10. At least 12 people have been killed in wildfires in northwest Algeria. Dozens of blazes swept through several provinces. New research from the UK suggests that involving family and friends in treating mental health patients drastically reduces the likelihood of admission to a psychiatric hospital. Researchers looked at the impact of patients seeing the same professionals over time with family and friends closely involved. Yayoi Kusama, the Japanese avant-garde artist known for her colourful polka dot imagery and mirror installations, has died at the age of 97. She had a six-decade career split between Japan and the US. And those are your latest BBC News.
0: 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Grey coverage, vibrant colour, natural finish. All in just 5 minutes. Henna, speedy, easy hair colour. 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
3: A very good morning and welcome once again to Daybreak with me, Muriel Deesa, only on Talk 100.3. We're part of the Fun Asia Network. Now, if you've heard people telling you time and over again that you've got to think of having a startup in place, let me give you a download where this is concerned. So every successful startup is built on more than just a great idea or a product, right? So it's built on the right legal and operational foundations. Now, many founders focus entirely on growth while overlooking the documents that protect the business, define ownership, align the team, and prepare the company for fundraising and long-term success. So from shareholder agreements and employment contracts to privacy policies, intellectual property agreements, and investor documents, each one plays a very critical role and at different stages of the startup journey. Knowing which document you need, when you need to use them, and why they matter can actually help you avoid costly mistakes, reduce legal risk, and build a stronger business from day one. Now, there is a particular guide that breaks down the essential startup documents that every founder should understand and should have in place for their business goals as well. So very, very interesting. I came across this. I do not know whether this will work for you, but it is, by and large, something that will, probably be more skewed to you in your direction. The first one is the founder's agreement. This establishes a very clear terms for ownership responsibilities and the foundation of your company. So over here, this is a confidential document. Now, the founder agreement is entered into by and between the founders listed for the purpose of establishing ownership responsibilities and operating principles of the company. For example, you'll have the company name, then you'll have the date, then you'll have the founder. Depends on how many founders are there. And besides the name, you'll have the equity ownership. So you could say 20%, 30%, 40%, whatever it is. Then you'd have the roles and responsibilities. responsibilities. Founder number one, role responsibility. Founder number two, roles responsibility, etc., etc., depending on how many founders you have. Then you have three. One of the major columns is decision making. Major business decisions require approval from. Then you put that in bracket, right? A simple majority or unanimous consent or only CEO approval. Then you have vesting schedule. So founder equity shall vest over 4 years or anything else that you want to write. And then anything called as the cliff period, that could be 1 year or anything that you feel deem perfect. The next one is the founder exit clause. If a founder leaves before, a vesting is complete, unvested shares shall return to the company. And then the last one is confidentiality. So all founders agree to maintain confidentiality regarding company information, intellectual property, which are your IPs, your business plans, and financial cost. And then the last at the bottom, you would have signatures from all your founders. That is document one. The next document is incorporation document. So official proof of your company's legal existence. Now, this I would by and large would say, this was a post that was created in US. So you'll have to look for it in the UAE. Then you'd have certificate of incorporation, where I hereby certify so-and-so person is incorporated as, on so-and-so day, of whatever, whichever year, whichever month. And then you have all that documentations in place. Then you have all their details, their passport details, and every legality that you have to put in that. And then you kind of get that stamped and sealed, because that is important. The next one is also very important. It's called the co-founder exit clause, right? So define clear exit terms to protect the company, ensure fairness, and avoid future disputes. This is called the co-founder exit clause. Under this, you write this co-founder exit clause, which is whatever clause number article of, you'll have to specify that thing down, is part of the founder agreement dated on dash and then entered into between the co-founders, the company, and you put in all the details. Definitions, very simple. Exiting founder means any co-founder who ceases to be actively involved in the company for any reason. Active involvement means the existing founder is working on the business full-time and contributing to the company's operations. Exit events. Now, under this clause, you'll have voluntarily resigns or exits the company, is removed by majority decision of the board due to breach of duties, fails to perform their duties for more than 60 consecutive days without valid reasons, passes away or becomes permanently unable to kind of perform their duties. The next one is equity ownership. So upon exit, the existing founders shall forfeit all unvested equity. The vested equity of the existing founders shall be subject to the vested schedule. As per the founder agreement, the company or remaining founders shall have the right of first refusal to purchase the existing founders' vested shares. And the purchase price shall be fair market value as determined by mutual agreement or by an independent evaluator. The next one is restrictive covenants, and under this you have the existing founder shall not compete with the company for a period of 12 months from the exit date. The existing founder shall not solicit employees, customers or investors of the company for a period of 12 months. The existing founder shall maintain confidentiality of the company's information and property. And then you have generic details, and the next one is the shareholder agreement. This is brilliant. Now I believe you really need to get a hold of this. There's something called as cap table, right? So this is a clear snap short of ownership, dilution, and vesting of your company. So I'll tell you in totality what it looks like. So you'll have the summary. You'll have a table made for summary. It says authorized share capital. You put that in. Then you have issued, subscribed and paid up capital. Then you'll have those details in. Totally fully diluted shares and total subscribers as well. Then you have share class details. So under that you have equity shares versus total shares and the percent of fully diluted shares. Then you have preference shares and ESOP pool, and then you kind of total that as well. And then you have the shareholding summary. So founder one, founder two, founder three. Then you have the type, as in what is their equity, right? And then you have the sharehold and the percentage of dilution as well. Also, if you have any angel investors, you put that in. Also, if you have any other advisor on board, you put that in as well. Vesting summary, you have something for that. There's something called as ESOP agreement. Now, this aligns and motivates your team through ownership with a well-structured ESOP plan. understand what is an ESOP agreement. It's an employee stock option plan agreement. Very interesting. Now, if you require this, please feel free to send me a message on 05-8686-1003. I do not know whether you can really quite make do with just these pointers, but certainly will do you good when you're drafting up. It's well written. These are pictures that I have in front of me. Also, I have the non-disclosure agreement. Now, over here, the purpose of this, of the non-disclosure agreement in its name itself, is made and entered on what particular day, and it means that both the party and parties are going to keep things confidential, and once that happens and that there's trust that has come on board, then you kind of share in things. There's something called as IP assignment agreement. Assign and protect intellectual property by the company for long-term value and ownership as well. Then you have trademark IP documents, official proof of your company's brand protection in whichever country you are in. Employee contracts protect your company with clear employment terms, compensation and responsibilities. You have to put this in the writing, please. Offer letters, extend opportunities, attract top talent, start relationships the right way. Now, all of this is, of course, somebody has written this based in US, but somewhere down the line, there are pointers that you can use here as well. And have a look at how it is structured. It is beautifully structured. That's what I feel, all these pictures. The next one is your HR policy. Create structure, accountability and culture part of your company. You need to write it down. If it's not in black and white, it is not in the writing. The next one is terms of service. Now, set very clear expectations, protect your business and build trust with every interaction. So terms of service, you'll have that listed as well. I think this is valuable. If you are interested in conversations like that, please feel free to send me a message on 05-8686-1003. But core government and setup documents in the UAE, of course, you'll require a UAE trade license, a memorandum of association, that is an MOA, and articles of association, that is AOA. So the foundational constitutional documents, why they establish your company's legal structure, internal management rules, share capital, exactly like I was explaining, and ownership distribution as well. Then you'll have the immigration establishment card issued by the immigration authority for your specific jurisdiction, why it is mandatory to process investor and employee residency visas. Then you have your lease agreement, your ijari, proof of your physical or flexi desk office address. Now, why is it required for trade license renewal and regulatory compliance and corporate bank account activation, founder equity protection documents, shareholder agreements known as the SHA, a private contract among founders and investors. Now, this is required because it governs voting rights, board seats, a deadlock resolution and exit strategies to prevent co-founder disputes. Also, there's something known as capitalization table. The cap table, exactly what I was explaining to you, by the way. A detailed ledger of equity ownership, share classes and vesting schedules. This is essential for tracking dilution and required by any serious investor during due diligence. And the next one is your IP assignment agreements. Again, important. Now, operational and compliant documents. So you have Mohore registered employment contracts, standard contracts for local hires. Now, this is important and required by UAE labor law to maintain legal workforce. And then you have the ultimate beneficial owner, right? The UBO registry. The disclosure filings identifying individuals owning 25% or more in the company. Now, this is required because a strict regulatory requirement in the UAE to combat financial crime and maintain corporate transparency. And then, of course, you have your corporate tax and your VAT registrations. If there's anything that you require, please feel free to send me a message on 05-8686-1003. We'll be more than happy to assist you with it. My name is Muriel Deesa. Keep it locked to Talk 100.3. Part of the Fun Asia Network. A very good morning.

0: 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We are the home of news, sports and conversation. 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
2: A very good morning and welcome once again to Daybreak with me, Muriel Deesa, only on Talk 100.3, part of the Fun Asia Network. Now, Dubai retailers must clearly display pre-discount and post-discount prices. So Dubai Consumer Protection intensifies inspections during back-to-school season with more than 500 market inspections conducted and 800 targeted by month end. Quite interesting. This is Dubai retail outlets in Dubai, of course, are required to clearly display the discount percentage as well as the price before and after discount to ensure consumers can accurately access offers and make informed purchasing decisions, according to Dubai Consumer Protection and Fair Trade Establishment. Now, authorities, part of the Dubai Department of Economy and Tourism, said consumers should be able to clearly identify both the original and discounted prices of products rather than relying solely on advertised discount percentage. Now, speaking during an inspection tour of Dubai Hills Mall as part of the annual back-to-school campaign, they said that field inspections are continuing across retail outlets in the Emirate to monitor compliance with regulations governing prices and promotional offers. Now, they also said that displaying the original price, discounted price and discount percentage is a fundamental requirement to ensuring transparency in retail promotions. For outlets that say that they offer discounts, it is not enough to just display only a discount percentage such as 25% or 75%. They must also clearly show the price before and after the discount so consumers can understand the original value of the product and the final amount that they are paying. Now, more than 500 inspection campaigns have been completed and they are aiming for about 800 campaigns by the end of August. Now, he said that the visits are designed to monitor compliance with pricing regulations, detect violations and ensure that promotional offers accurately reflect actual pricing. The Consumer Protection and Fair Trade Establishment has urged consumers to pay very careful to offer details where both previous and discounted prices and report practices they believe do not comply with consumer protection requirements. Now, the first involves comprehensive inspection of retail outlets, during which teams examine your shelves, product availability, inventory levels and compliance with product display and promotional requirements. The second consists of random inspections that focus on selected products within stores to verify compliance with regulations. Now, you also noted that inspections cover branches of retail chains across different shopping centers and are not limited to a single store location. Inspection teams also guide retailers on the requirements for displaying products that are part of promotions, particularly because shelves and product inventories change daily. Now, he also said that retailers must clearly identify products included in promotional campaigns and explain the exact nature of each offer. For example, promotion that says buy two, get one free, but must be clearly displayed alongside the participating product or within their designated display area. Also added that the authorities' inspection campaigns are conducted proactively to reduce complaints, educate retailers about compliance requirements and raise public awareness of consumer rights. Now, what about back-to-school offers? He also said that back-to-school products are currently widely available across retail outlets in Dubai, offering consumers a broad range of choices across different price categories. And they noted, authorities noted that discount on back-to-school products generally range between 25% and 30%, although some promotions can even reach 75% on selected items. But newer products and recently launched collections typically carry very smaller discounts to no discounts, while products that are purchased annually often feature deeper promotional offers. This provides shoppers with a wide range of options during the back-to-school season. They emphasize that the ongoing market monitoring helps ensure transparency, strengthens compliance among retailers and protects consumer rights during key shopping periods. Very interesting this is, because there are times that you go to, that you actually go to the mall or you go to a particular store and you don't really understand. I mean, if it says 75% or 25%, but what exactly is on discount? When they say buy two, get one free, you're buying two t-shirts, but they're not letting you pick up the third t-shirt. They let you pick up something else of the lesser value. So all of that will now be clarified. Quite interesting, this conversation. If you liked it, please do let me know on 0586861003. I'm here to assist you in the best possible manner.

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2: A very good morning and welcome once again to Daybreak with me, Muriel Deesa, only on Talk 100.3. We're part of the Fun Asia Network. Like I told you, this is an interesting news and news for parents and especially for everybody. Doesn't matter whether your child is just about to go to school or whether your child is already studying in a particular school. Now, Dubai school fees, there are particular rules on deposits, refunds and charges parents need to know. And this is all, courtesy KHDA, that is Human and Development Authority. So with Dubai schools set to reopen, and this is something we know in August, the end of August, parents may be checking uniforms, school bags and fees. We're aware of that. We just spoke about it. But before the new academic year begins, it is worth knowing exactly what schools can charge and when can you get your money back. Now, the recently issued policy for private schools in Dubai by Knowledge and Human Development Authority, KHDA, sets out rules governing school fees, registration deposits and refunds. Let's talk to you about application fees. Maximum 500 dirhams. Schools can charge a maximum of 500 dirhams applicable fee. The fee must be refunded if your child is not offered a place after assessment. The school did not tell you there was no place or that your child would be placed on a waiting list before you paid. It is not refundable if you are offered a place but choose not to accept it. An application fee that is not refunded cannot be deducted from tuition fees. Now, registration deposit up to 10% of annual fees. So a school can charge a registration deposit of up to 10% of annual tuition fees. This is not an additional charge. The amount must be deducted from your child's tuition fees once the school has started. Now, parents can only be asked to pay the registration deposit after receiving and accepting a formal letter. The deposit is also refundable if the parent gives the required notice under the 60-day rule. The re-registration deposit maximum 5% or 500 dirhams for an existing student. Schools can charge a re-registration deposit of about 5% of their tuition fees or 500 dirhams, whichever is lower. This is the only payment that can be used to secure a place for the following academic year. It must be deducted from the next year's tuition fees. Now, for schools starting in September, it can only be collected after the spring break and no earlier than May 1st. For April start schools, it cannot be collected before the 1st of Feb. If parents miss the deadline, the child's place is not guaranteed. However, if a school fails to request a deposit within the permitted period, it cannot ask parents to pay it later. Now, what are the key deadlines for parents to know? So please take a very thorough download of what we are discussing out here. Parents should keep two deadlines in mind. One is the 60-day deadline. Written notice must be given at least 60 calendar days before the child's start date to receive the registration deposit in full. The same rule applies to re-registration deposits with notice required 60 days before the next academic year. The next one is 10 days. Now, if a KHDA-approved fee increase is announced after you have paid, you have 10 calendar days to withdraw your child and qualify for a full refund of applicable deposits or fees. Now, how schools' fee refunds are calculated? The refund is based on the date the school receives your formal written withdrawal request, not the child's last day of attendance. So, requests cannot be backdated. Simply stopping attendance does not stop fees while the child remains enrolled. If the school year has already started, the amount retained depends on how long the child has attended. 2 weeks or less, 1 month's fees may be charged. More than 2 weeks, but up to a month, then 2 months' fees may be charged. More than 1 month, no refund is due and the full term's fees are charged. If a child withdraws before the academic year begins, fees are generally refundable, although the deposit may be retained if the required 60-day notice was not provided. But what really happens if a school is closed? Now, if a school cannot provide education because of a school suspension or government mandated closure, parents must be compensated for the period when the schools was unavailable. Now, this can be provided through a credit note valid for 6 months, a credit that can be transferred to a sibling at the same time, or a full refund. However, fees remain payable when education continues to be provided, including through KHD approved distance learning or an alternative approved arrangement. Choosing not to use the available service does not by itself qualify parents for a fee reduction. instruction. What about books, transport and other services? Now, mandatory service fees before the academic year begins are refundable. Optional services such as school transport, activities, trips are governed by the terms agreed in writing when the service was enrolled for. So book fees are refundable only if the child leaves before the school year begins. And, it also depends with the school activities and the trips and the school transport as to what have you agreed on. If you're not too sure, and I thought this was brilliant, these two rules that you must know about the 60-day and the 10-day deadlines for parents. You can always send us a message on 05-8686-1003. We'd be more than happy to send them across to you so that you can educate everybody. You know, most of we parents, in fact, at least the women, the mums, we have our own mums group, right? I mean, we have our own groups and we love to spread such information. Please make sure that your friends, your, the parents that you hang out with and they know, you educate them on the 60-day and the 10-day notice, what exactly it means and how, by just knowing this, this can save them so much of money. 60 days, very simple. Written notice must be given at least 60 calendar days before the child's start date to receive the registration deposit in full. The same rule applies to re-registration deposits with notice period 60 days before the next academic year. 10 days, if a KHD-approved fee increase is announced after you paid, you have 10 calendar days to withdraw your child and qualify for a full refund, by the way. So please request me for this information. We'll send this across to you and you do a thorough study where this is concerned. Educate the ones around you. I always tell you, it's not about you keeping all the information to yourself. Keeping information to yourself will only do you good. But when you spread it out, you are educating the ones that are actually in need of it. I'll see you on the other side. My name is Mural Lisa. Keep it locked to Talk 100.3, part of the Fun Asia Network. Thank you. Going out to Nishad for that message. Really, it's put a big smile on my face. Thank you so much, Mural. You're doing an amazing job. Keep shining. You too, Nishad. Keep shining. And looking forward to more conversations.

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1: That a very good morning and welcome once again to Daybreak with me, Muriel Deesa, only on Talk 100.3, part of the Fun Asia Network. The Department of Health Abu Dhabi, that is DOH and Abu Dhabi Civil Defence Authority, jointly unveiled a new generation of specialised smart ambulances designed to support patients with complex medical needs requiring advanced care from the earliest moments of emergency response, through to their arrival at the appropriate healthcare facility. Now, the new fleet comprises 18 specialised ambulances, including mobile intensive care unit, that is the ICU ambulances, maternal and neonatal ambulances, and ambulances designed for patients with additional mobility and transport needs. Now, each has been built with a purpose and equipped to respond to specific and complex emergency needs. So, integrated within the Unified Medical Cooperation Centre, which is the UMOC, the introduction of these specialised smart ambulances further strengthens integration between emergency services and specialised medical capabilities, enabling each emergency case to be managed as a connected and continuous care journey. Now, by equipping emergency teams with specialized capabilities tailored to different patient needs, the initiative strengthens Abu Dhabi's ability to provide the right level of care from the earliest critical moments of an emergency, reducing the time to appropriate intervention, strengthening continuity of care and enhancing patient safety as well. So, yeah, there you go. That's the information for you. Now, the integrated approach not only enhances the quality and continuity of emergency care, but also reinforces Abu Dhabi's commitment to building a more connected, responsive and resilient healthcare system that protects lives and delivers better outcomes for our community. Now, the new fleet includes ambulances equipped as mobile intensive care units, your ICU, featuring advanced medical equipment, including ultrasound systems, infusion pipes, ventilators to support patients requiring critical care during transport. Now, the fleet also includes specialized ambulances for mothers and newborns, equipped with fully integrated incubators, ventilators and other essential medical equipments, enabling specialized care for both mother and baby throughout the transport journey. The ambulance dedicated to transporting patients with severe obesity are equipped with specialized loading platforms and stretchers with a capacity of approximately 350 kgs, enhancing safety during transport and providing equipment much tailored to the specific needs of these patients. Now, the initiative reflects Abu Dhabi's wider approach to health system resilience, preventing where possible, preparing continuously, connecting capabilities when they are needed, and learning from every response to strengthen the system further. Now, rather than viewing ambulances as a standalone emergency asset, Abu Dhabi is building an integrated model in which specialized ambulances, healthcare professionals, emergency services, technology infrastructure operators, one connected ecosystem. Now, this enables earlier intervention, strengthens the quality and continuity of emergency care, and supports better patient outcome. And I think that is brilliant. So this was breaking news, and we thought we'll help you out with that, because it is in the way to innovation, and we are moving in that area as well. If you're just about joining us in, a very good morning and welcome once again to Daybreak with me, Muriel Deesa.
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2: BBC News with Will Chalk. Rescuers have worked through the night to locate survivors of the devastating flash floods that hit northern Nepal, killing nearly 200 people. Among those missing are more than 600 tourists. US media say a military judge has ruled the alleged mastermind of the 9/11 attacks will stand trial in June 2028, more than a quarter of a century after the attacks. Khalid Sheikh Mohammed has been held at the US naval base in Guantanamo Bay for the past two decades. A man from England's become the world's first patient to have a tumour removed through brain surgery with live artificial intelligence assistance. Surgeons at the University College London Hospital said the man could have lost his sight without the operation. The social media giant Meta, which owns Facebook and Instagram, has agreed to restrict American teenagers' use of its platforms as part of an $18 billion settlement, with states that accused it of harming children. It denies wrongdoing. The Brazilian government is taking legal action against the messaging platform Discord for failing to adopt child safety measures. The civil lawsuit also requires the US-based company to pay almost $100 million in moral damages. A man's driven a car into a crowd in Cannes in the northwest of France, killing one person and injuring 10. At least 12 people have been killed in wildfires in northwest Algeria. Dozens of blazes swept through several provinces. New research from the UK suggests that involving family and friends in treating mental health patients drastically reduces the likelihood of admission to a psychiatric hospital. Researchers looked at the impact of patients seeing the same professionals over time with family and friends closely involved. Yayoi Kusama, the Japanese avant-garde artist known for her colourful polka dot imagery and mirror installations, has died at the age of 97. She had a six-decade career split between Japan and the US. And those are your latest BBC News.
0: Fan Network News from the BBC. Daybreak with Muriel Deesa. Put some masala chai in your breakfast. 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

0: 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We are the home of news, sports and conversation. 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
1: A very good morning and welcome once again to Daybreak with me, Muriel Deesa, only on Talk 100.3, part of the Fun Asia Network. Now, Dubai's new flexi rent scheme to narrow short-term annual lease gap. Yes, we've been talking about this, but there has not been too much of information. And today, we come back with approximately 80% of that information. So Dubai's new flexi rent initiative is expected to significantly narrow the long standing gap between short term holiday home rentals and traditional annual tenancy contracts as well. So according to a senior real estate executive, the flexi rent scheme addresses what has long been the real barrier for many tenants. Now, the size of the upfront check rather than affordability itself. In June, the Dubai Land Department, which is your DLD, launched the Flexi Rent to allow tenants renting through participating real estate companies to choose monthly, quarterly or annually payment plans. Now, this is helps to ease the upfront financial commitments. It is expected that the scheme announced earlier this year will be rolled out very, very soon. Now, a lot of individuals in the property estate have said that the initiative would create a strong middle ground in the market. Now, many tenants have historically opted for short-term contracts, not because they wanted flexibility of lifestyle, but because they struggled to pay the traditional one or two checks annual payment structure, and that we are willing to absorb a premium in exchange for more manageable monthly payments. Now, what about the underestimated points? The Dubai's rental market is softening amid growing supply. The Emirate recorded 115,000 over that, by the way, rental transactions worth 10.18 billion dirhams in quarter two. Leasing volume declined 19% quarter on quarter, while total rental value fell 18%. Now, new contracts declined 15% to about 42,100, while renewals fell 20% to about 73,000. Now, median rental pricing declined 7%. To about 93 dirhams per square feet. Renewals still representing approximately 64% of rental activity, indicating that most recorded transactions continue to come from existing residents remaining in their current properties. Now, according to one of the real estate, they were more empathetic, describing the narrowing of the gap as the most underestimated consequences of the initiatives. But to get a download, what is the Flexi Rent all about, right? I mean, it's called the Flexi Rent Initiative. It means rent now, pay on your terms. Now, this is a landmark initiative empowering Dubai's, growing sector. We're talking about the rental market with flexible payment plans designed for tenants, and built, of course, for growth. Let's quickly talk to you about the initiative. So this is a new era of rental flexibility in Dubai. Flexi Rent is pioneering initiative launched by DLD, which is Dubai Land Department, to modernize the rental landscape in Dubai, making it more accessible, equitable and aligned with tenants' financial realities, right? So let's also talk to you about regulatory trust. Now, like I told you, this is backed by DLD, which is Dubai Land Department, ensuring legal compliance, transparent processes and full tenant protection under UAE law. Let's talk to you about market growth designed to stimulate sustainable growth in Dubai's real estate sector by reducing vacancy rates and attracting a broader tenant base. Tenant empowerment, when it comes to you, if you're a tenant, it puts financial control back into tenants' hands with structured, predictable and flexible payment schedules tailored to their income cycles. Then you have partnership model, operates on voluntary participation by real estate companies, fostering a collaborative ecosystem between landlords, tenants and regulators. Now, what is the core objective? And all of this information, if you want to take a thorough read, know exactly what's really happening, what are the participating outlets, reach me out on 0586861003. Why? Because we'll send you the official website and you can do a thorough study. And of course, if your property or your landlord is partnered with it, then why not? It's a win-win situation. So let's talk to you about the objective driving core goals for Dubai's rental future. Now, this is to promote financial equity. We've spoken about this, but once again, to level up the playing field by making quality housing accessible to a wider demographic through adaptable payment structures. Of course, it does increase occupancy rates. You know, this helps property owners achieve higher occupancy by removing the financial barrier of large upfront annual payments. And then you, of course, have strengthening of the market stability. So foster a stable rental environment that supports a consistent revenue for property owners while easing tenant cash flow pressures. Aligning with Smart Dubai vision, now support Dubai's broader ambition to be the world's most innovative city by modernizing traditional real estate practices to attract global talent, make Dubai more competitive as a destination for real estate professionals and businesses by offering globally aligned rental models. And then I have a sustainable ecosystem growth. Build a long-term self-reinforcing rental ecosystem where all stakeholders, tenant owners and brokers benefit, equally. Now let's talk to you about real benefits for every stakeholder. Now this is a reduced financial burden for tenants. It eliminates the need for large lump sum payments, spread your rent across the year to match your income schedule and reduce upfront stress. Then you have full legal recourse and protection. All right, this is only for tenants right now we're talking. So all contracts map natively to the Dubai Land Department, which is your DLD ecosystem, providing total transactional transparency and secure asset backing. Then you have digital onboarding without paper trails. So end-to-end alignment allows setting up payment parameters in a matter of clicks via unified dashboards and components. But what about landlords and companies? What about the benefits for you? It is, of course, higher occupancy for property owners. Then you have competitive edge for real estate companies. So differentiate your portfolio in a crowded market by offering flexi rent options, a powerful selling point for modern cost-conscious renters. Then you have automated clearing mechanics. So this removes collection bottlenecks via integrated clearing setups, creating hands-off tracking automation logs for institutional managers. And it is certainly designed for everyone in Dubai's real estate market. So whether you are a property owner or a landlord, whether you are a real estate company, tenant or a resident, this is for you. There are three simple ways to get started. One is you contact the property management company, then you select suitable rental options, then you include the agreed terms in the contract, and that's about it. Quite simple. Leading real estate companies across Dubai have joined the Flexi Rent Initiative, offering flexi plans options for their tenants. And there are several questions attached to this as well. What is the flexi rent? What is the objective of the initiative? Who can participate in the initiative? Now, property management companies operating in Dubai are eligible to participate in the initiative in accordance with the approved regulations and procedures. Is participation in the initiative mandatory? And the answer is no. Participation is voluntary and available to companies that wish to offer more flexible payment options to tenants. What types of properties can be included in the initiative? So eligible or vacant rental units selected by participating companies in line with its policies and initiatives requirements may be included. What type of options can be offered to the tenants? Now, payment options may include monthly, quarterly or semi-annual installments depending on the participating company's offerings. Can companies provide additional offers or incentives? And the answer is yes. Participating companies may offer discounts, promotion or additional benefits to tenants in accordance with your approved policies. Now, what benefits do participating companies gain if you are a realtor? This is for you. So benefits include high occupancy rates, improved cash flow, attracting new tenants, reducing payment delays and enhancing the overall customer experience. Does DLD manage the tenancy contracts? And the answer is no. Participating companies remain responsible for managing tenancy contracts and payment processes in accordance with the existing systems and procedures. Does DLD provide support to participating companies? And the answer is yes. DLD does provide the regulatory and coordination framework for the initiative and promotes participating companies through the the official communication channels. Can new units be added to the initiatives after joining? Yes, participating companies can update and add eligible units in accordance with approved procedures. How is this success of the initiative measured? Now, success is measured by indicators such as occupancy rates, contract signings, utilization of flexible payment options, and tenant payment compliance. How do companies join the initiative? Interested companies can register through the approved channels of DLD, that is Dubai Land Department, and complete the participation requirements. Please, I urge you to start sending me that request on 0586861003. Take a thorough study about this initiative. Whether you are a realtor, educate people, please. Whether you are a tenant, make sure that, you never know if your landlord is part of it. There are several names, there are several companies that I see onto the list. Please reach me out right now on 0586861003. My name is Meera Disa. You keep it locked to Talk 100.3. We're part of the Fun Asia Network. A very good morning.
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1: My name is Meera Disa. Very good morning to you and welcome once again to Daybreak. Make sure that you are taking a thorough download of everything that we are sharing out for you. In fact, two important stories that we couldn't go through to, through the day was a couple of financial related stories. What we'll do is we'll shift them on to tomorrow's bandwidth, and we'll try and accommodate as much as we can where those stories are concerned. But right now, these sectors are hiring and skills that could get you noticed. And what a right time this has come in. So jobs in the UAE, which sectors are hiring and what skills can really help you? So UAE job seekers looking for their next role are seeing demand build across technology, financial services, healthcare, logistics, real estate, construction, professional services, while recruiters say getting hired increasingly depends on AI fluency and experience that you can demonstrate. So hiring conditions remain uneven across sectors, with Dubai continuing to generate a broad range of opportunities. So Abu Dhabi adding roles across finance, technology, energy and infrastructure, while Ras Al Khaimah is seeing recruitment linked to new consumer-facing businesses. Quite interesting. You're having a lot of outsourcing experts talking about technology, financial services.

adding roles across finance, technology, energy and infrastructure, while Ras Al Khaimah is seeing recruitment linked to new consumer-facing businesses. Quite interesting. You're having a lot of outsourcing experts talking about technology, financial services, healthcare, logistics, real estate, construction and professional services to remain among the strongest area of recruitment. Another recruitment agency has said that recruitment is seeing a demand across F&B retail, FMCG, marketing, customer services and other consumer-facing roles. So Dubai is expected to remain a major source of vacancies, while Ras Al Khaimah is also seeing recruitment linked to the Wynn Al Marjan Island. And I'm sure you would have heard about this time and over again. But right now, AI skills move higher up the list. So candidates trying to secure roles face a more demanding hiring process, with all three experts pointing to practical skills, experience and the ability to show what they can contribute. If you remember a while ago, we were talking about skills and why is it important to upskill yourself. And, even authorities are saying, please take a view at it. If you're not too sure, according to Mahore, there is a link that has been issued by them. It's called skills.mahore.gov.ae. Take a thorough read where that is concerned. Maybe you could land up something interesting over there. And then there are so many other free links that are available where you can keep educating and keep upskilling your already existence into the market. Now, AI fluency and data literacy are becoming very important across functions, including finance. We spoke about this today. HR, marketing, operations, while employers also value adaptability, critical thinking, cross-culture communication, and knowledge of the UAE market. And now, yes, certainly, AI is becoming relevant. We know about that. Communication, problem solving, and commercial awareness also remain important, particularly when employers are examining each hire more closely. Now, what about the market, right? So, tougher market for entry-level candidates. Graduates and entry-level candidates face particularly strong competition. And this is according to experts in the region, who said employers have increasingly sought experienced hires over the past years. So a degree on its own is becoming less effective as a differentiator, with employers looking very closely at your experience, your attitude, your commercial awareness and what candidates can contribute to the business. Experts in the industry have also explained that candidates also need to improve how they present themselves before approaching the employers. Now, visibility can play a very, very important role. So a major role, particularly when jobs are filled and before reaching public job boards. How is that even possible? What about local candidates over overseas hires? Now, recruiters expect both UAE-based and international hiring to continue, although the balance depends heavily on the role. Now, experts in the industry said that the local talent pool is growing, certainly giving employers access to more professionals who already understand the market, while companies will continue recruiting internationally when specialized expertise is difficult to find locally. Again, experts are seeing a similar pattern, with employers concentrating more heavily on candidates already in the region while continuing overseas recruitment for very niche positions in areas such as growth, technology, buying, product development and strategy. Now, experts also expect stronger local recruitment for compliance-driven and entry and mid-level skilled positions, alongside relocation based hiring for scarce, this is technical, very senior specialist roles. And pointing out that emiratization requirements as a driver of local hiring in sectors, including banking, insurance, real estate and technology, and that is growing as well. Now, applying for job takes more than just clicking on the button that says apply. So recruiters recommend spreading a job search across several channels instead of depending, say, heavily on online applications. Experts have said LinkedIn remains important for specialists, technical and senior roles, while Indeed, GovTalent and BAIT generate high volumes for operational, entry-level and administrative positions. Naukri Gulf remains another channel for candidates seeking to relocate to the Gulf, particularly from South Asia. Now, direct company outreach, recruiter relationship, referrals and professional networking should also form part of that search. Again, experts in the industry, in the job market, have said that candidates need to tailor applications to individual roles and clearly explain the value they bring to the employer, while
couple of the other experts have said that many opportunities are filled through networks, database, referrals and direct approaches before an advertisement actually appears. And that's why they say

0: networking is all important. You've got to meet, you've got to spread your wings, you've got to meet, you've got to keep this as a target, right? At least in a week. Say if you're not meeting about 5 or 10 new people, then you're not really expanding. And this doesn't really go only to the individuals in the sales industry, but this also is a note to you and to myself. We've become so used to the 4x4s that we are in the cubicles that we are in, that we don't really look beyond those walls. And that's why it's really important that you go out, start networking, even, you know, and this has been me, right, for quite a few months. And this is quite a personal thing for me as well. I've gotten so complacent that I don't, once I reach home, I don't want to get out of the house again, you know, call it the heat, call it the stress of, you know, driving again and then moving, you know, my foot from one place to another. That's what I'm saying. And you keep pushing back on that meeting, pushing back on meeting people, not realizing you do not know when a conversation could be a lead into something bigger, right? You've got to meet people. I'm not saying meet every person and start sharing what happens in your house and all your dreams and your ambitions. No, you don't need to do that. But yes, certainly you can talk about industries and you can keep it very formal. And then, you know, you can try to get to know each other. Try meeting individuals from similar industries. Try seeing, maybe if you have spent 5 years in the industry and someone has spent 10 years in the industry, it is so important to be meeting those individuals to see how they have created that niche for themselves, right? How are they moving up the ladder? Now we see so many of us as realtors, which is brilliant. You know, I mean, Dubai is growing, UAE is growing, which is brilliant. But what about the ones that have been here for ages, for decades? Try meeting up with them, you know, ask them out for a cup of coffee, sit down across the table, have conversations, ask them how it was done in the past, how were deals closed in the past. And somewhere in that conversation, you never know, it could, maybe you might interest that individual and that individual would say, hey, you know, why don't you join my team? I find you a great communicator, or I love the way you're conversing. Not every time do you, or some individuals maybe are not that great orators or do not really come across with the best foot forward. But when you sit to talk to them, you realize that they are a wealth of knowledge. I mean, they run really, really deep where knowledge is concerned. The waters run very deep for them. I mean, I'm talking in a good way, not in a bad way. So this is what I say, that have conversations time and over again. And let's talk to you about recruitment outlook for 2027. So industry experts expect hiring opportunities to continue into 2027. Although companies are likely to remain selective about the positions, that's what they say. Experts expect continued investment in technology, infrastructure, tourism, financial services, economic diversification to support skilled hiring with greater demand for professionals who can combine their core expertise with technology. So please, whatever you are getting yourself into, whether it is engineering, whether technology is always going to be here to stay, it's only going to be one level upgraded than what it was. Now, what you and I did in the past was, I think, is done and dusted with. And you know, the way forward is certainly digital, like for us in our industry, right? Gone are the days when just a voice on the radio or just a conversation on the radio would be intriguing. Now individuals want to know how you look, how you talk, and how you build a fortress around yourself. So people are inquisitive in your life, and that's why, that's where the digital aspect has come into media. In your field, it could be different, right? In your field, maybe AI would take, you know, would take the dominance on anything else. Maybe AI slash the engineering field, any certification in that industry, or HR slash AI. So you've got to see what really works up for you. Now, experts also are seeing a very stronger, you know, recruitment momentum in 2027, including renewed activity in tourism, hospitality, and real estate, alongside continued demand in technology, finance, and healthcare. Also, the volume of vacancies currently reaching the agencies already are showing signs of greater employer confidence, with some companies briefing recruiters on multiple roles all at once. So this is going to be quite interesting to see what 2027 lines up for you. But right now, if you have just about tuned in, you're listening in, very good morning and welcome once again to the show. If you are going through that lull period where your you know, industry is concerned, or where your job roles are concerned, you're not too sure, use this time to upskill yourself. Believe you me, you know, whatever degrees we've been learning about, I feel so sad to say say that they are just going to be another and added paper into that sleeve or the folder that we carry, which is also the thing of the past. Now everything has been digitized, so that's why we are saying upskill yourself to the best of your ability. If you need any more information or any particular industry you're looking out for, you can always reach us out on 0586861003. Good morning.
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2: BBC News with David Harper. Chinese rescue efforts in southern Tibet have been suspended following Wednesday's catastrophic floods and mudslides. There are fears that a lake that has formed could burst its banks and cause more flooding. So far, more than 1,000 people have been evacuated from the disaster zone on the Tibetan side of the border. Syria's president, Ahmed al-Shara, has appointed the leader of the Kurdish-led Syrian Democratic Forces as a presidential adviser. Last week, Mazlum Abdi announced the dissolution of his group under an integration deal with Damascus. US media reports say the Trump administration is in talks with Venezuela's interim government about Washington taking an ownership stake in its huge oil resources. The discussions reportedly involve about a third of Venezuela's proven reserves. Malaysia says it has finalised the first phase of a voluntary repatriation programme that will see about 1,500 Myanmar refugees return home. Prime Minister Anwar Ibrahim said Myanmar had agreed to repatriate 5,000 ethnic Rohingya refugees. The US Immigration Enforcement Agency has signed a multi-million dollar deal to buy 6,000 gloves that can deliver electric shocks. The device is a normal patrol glove, but once an officer activates its electrical mode, it can deliver up to 380 volts when making contact with a person's skin. More than 80 British actors and vocal performers have signed a letter demanding greater legal protections against unauthorised creations and the use of artificial intelligence to clone their voices. The actors, who include Nicola Coughlan and Hugh Bonneville, are calling on Prime Minister Andy Burnham to introduce laws giving every person in the UK a legal right to own their voice. BBC News.
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0: A very good morning and welcome once again to Daybreak with me, Muriel Deesa, only on Talk 100.3, part of the Fun Asia Network. Quite interesting, this news making the heads turn time and over again. The trial will address claims by four US states that Meta designed Facebook and Instagram to addict young children and teenagers. Now, a coalition of states suing Meta platforms over claims that Facebook and Instagram were designed in ways that harmed young users' mental health began making its case on Tuesday in California federal court in a trial that could reshape some of the most popular apps on the planet. Now, lawyers from California, Colorado, Kentucky, and New Jersey, which are leading this group of 29 states, will give their opening statements before an 8-person jury in Oakland, California. Jurors are expected to issue an advisory verdict, but U.S. District Judge Rogers will determine Meta's liability. Now, if she finds Meta liable, Rogers could impose civil penalties and order changes to Facebook and Instagram. Now, the trial will address claims by the four states that Meta designed Facebook and Instagram to addict young children and teenagers, resulting in such harms as anxiety, depression, and even suicide, and misled consumers about the platform's safety as well. It will also address claims by all 29 states that Meta violated federal law by improperly collecting and using personal data of children while they used its platform. Now, lawyers for Meta are expected to tell the jury that the company has made a huge effort to keep kids safe online. Meta has said that it did not make any misleading statements about safety, and states failed to show the residents were harmed. Meta co-founder and CEO Mark Zuckerberg and Instagram chief Adam Mosseri, are expected expected to testify. The trial is scheduled to last 6 weeks. What is the biggest test yet? Now, experts have said that the trial is the biggest legal test yet of social media's effects on young users, and comes aimed a broader reckoning across the globe over those effects. Now, Meta has said penalties could be as high as $1.4 trillion, close to that of one of the companies' market value in the region. So attorneys general have yet to specify penalties, but said a hearing last week the amount could be closer to about $200 billion, equivalent to about 3 years of after-tax profit for Meta. Now, California, Colorado, Kentucky and New Jersey also want Meta to implement age restrictions, eliminate the infinite scroll that encourages users to keep looking at new posts, and make other changes to its platform. In a statement before the trial, a Meta spokesperson said that the state's claims are unsubstantiated and that the company stands for its records of creating strong protection for teenagers. The lawsuit began in 2023 and stemmed from a multi-state investigation into Instagram and Facebook's impact on young users that followed testimony by a whistleblower, who told U.S. Senate committee in 2021 that Meta knew its products could harm young users and knew how to make them safer, but chose to make changes in favor of pursuing higher profits. Now, the states are expected to present a trove of internal documents and research from Meta and testimony from former Meta employees and experts. So Meta and other social media companies, including Snap, then you have TikTok, parent ByteDance and YouTube parent Alphabet, face thousands of lawsuits by states, municipalities, school districts and individuals over whether their product harm young users. Now, in March, a Los Angeles jury ordered Meta and Google to pay $6 million to a 20-year-old woman who said she became addicted to Instagram and YouTube media as a child. Earlier this month, a New Mexico judge ordered Meta to pay $567 million into a mental health fund for teenagers after the state's attorney general said that the company's platform were a public nuisance. Now, again, a lot of conversations around this time and over again. I'm sure you'd be flooded by information where this is concerned. But the question is not just about Instagram. It's not just about, the Facebooks, TikToks or Snapchats that our children are on. I mean, of course, yes, YouTube Kids. I didn't mention the other day the kind of content. I think what I would love to see on platforms like YouTube Kids is the content to be filtered predominantly for the child. If you're saying it is for kids, then it cannot be a cartoon caricature or a cartoon figurine trying to impersonate an adult behavior. You know what I'm trying to say? Well, I don't like that. I think there has to be a thorough research in that direction. But otherwise, what about gaming platforms? I mean, how safe is content over there? And I believe, dangers could be knocking your door through that area as well. So yes, a lot in the world of, technology that is right now in the bargain for the ask, where authorities are concerned. A lot of them sitting to think, putting up those clauses where children are concerned. But believe you me, as you grow older, and the children as well are getting smarter, right? I mean, they understand the nuances of it. They do know, but where they fall, or rather where they succumb to, is the peer pressure. If they see that their friends are on a particular, for example, very basic, you take your iPads and go to school one day, I did this personally. I didn't send, the iPad with my son, and I wanted to see what he said. And I told his teacher I will not be sending his iPad for the next 1 week. And she said, oh, but, everything is done on the iPad. And I said, yes, but he will learn to share the iPad with someone else. Either you have him seated next to you, or you start the entire sharing of the tech space, or maybe have one, four kids, because they're really small, 7 years of age, 8 years of age, they don't really need to use one individual iPads. That's what I feel. They use that enough at home. Maybe you can have a group sitting on one iPad trying to solve problems, so that at least they have that kind of camaraderie between themselves and they sit to talk and solve problems rather than focusing on their iPads. And I'll tell you why this was an issue for me, because the little one, when he comes home, and of course the internet is on, so you know it's easy, although we have a timer on the iPad, what he did was he started downloading games that did not really require the internet. Now I didn't know this because I was not really checking, you know, what apps he's downloading, and these are your Maze Runners and the car games and everything. And when he'd go to school and he'd take his iPad, he was very happy. Never really got a complaint from school, never got a complaint from the bus. And I said, how is he so quiet? Only to know that this child has been playing car games on his iPad. And when I got to know, I was livid. And that's why I feel there has to be some sort of strict regulations with the usage of technology, how we're using it, and are we parents really vigilant enough? But again, you can't always, it's easier to blame the parents, easier said than done, but not every time can you finger point at the parent saying that, you know, it is your fault. It cannot, you cannot be, you cannot have an hawk eye on your child 24/7, unless and until you're probably a big boss house or a big brother house, you know, with all those cameras pointed at the child trying to. But then again, that's also invading their privacy, right? So how do you live in the world of technology and raise your child in today's generation and also protect them, I think is a bigger task than anything else that we parents are facing. In fact, yesterday itself, I was just having a conversation with a Gen Z and I said, I loved the millennials. I love our generation for so many odd reasons. Not to say that the Gen Zs, there's anything wrong with them, or the Gen Alpha, which my son belongs to, there's something wrong with them. It's just that they're born in different generations and we are conditioned in a different way. So you know, certainly we are poles apart. But what I loved our generation for was that we made friends. Television, because it was so scarce, it was not an everyday thing. I mean, I, you know, very barely, in fact, do I remember the channels. I remember in India, it was Doordarshan in Mumbai that we would get an access to. Tom and Jerry would come only on one day, and that too, it was on a Sunday. It was a day where, you know, it was a family day. At 8 o'clock in the morning, it would come, and 8 o'clock, I would never wake up on a Sunday, but just to watch Tom and Jerry, we would wake up. We started off with black and white TV, and when color television was introduced in my household, I think we had the neighbors come in. So even if we were getting ourselves accustomed to, you know, technology and television, we also made time for friends. We also sat together. We watched that together. You know, these days, of course, you are so concerned about what your child is doing that you literally feel like a big brother running around your child 24/7, right, with those camera lenses. But that was not the case when we were growing up. I think we were just let to be. We played in the mud, we dirtied ourselves, we skinned our knees, and that was the beauty of the millennial generation. I'm sure the past generation as well. However, having said that, I also believe that you know, the times we lived in change now. And the Gen Z that I was having a conversation with was very interested. And she said, but how have they changed, Muriel? And I said, listen, you know, your worries are different. And she said, no, well, I love to live on my terms. I have my own ways that I call shots. And I said, yes, because we belong to different generation, different school of thoughts. Now, back in the days, your and my parents, which belonged to the industrial revolution, was the fact that the three basics that was important, right? I mean, roti, kapda, makan, and that was what our parents really, really struggled for. And that's when the concept of loyalty came into the picture. Now, not very many of us know the concept of, you know, loyalty, because at that time, if these three areas were not met, which meant that there was going to be no food at home, and the man that would toil in the house would do anything to get sure, to make sure that, you know, he is kind of providing for the family. And that's why that became and that kind of inculcated the sense of loyalty, right? But it was always misunderstood. So loyalty never really meant always saying a yes. It also, in today's language, it means a whole lot of different things. But then from there, we moved into the tech revolution. That is, if you're a millennial, then well, welcome to my generation, where we were introduced to the Microsofts, to the Googles, and to everything that you can probably think of. I remember the first time I probably, you know, got my hands on and computer. And now if I have to tell my son, probably he'd laugh at me, is the fact that when I was 16 or 18, we never had a computer, and computer classes were only for the elite and only for the ones that could afford it. And it was an air-conditioned room for the ones that who couldn't. We would just sit by and just stare at those. And it was, you know, recently introduced in India. So we were like, wow. But then that was the tech revolution. That's where you have a lot of your, you know, data centers and call centers eventually started coming into the picture, because tech, there was a tech revolution that took place. And then later on, the generation that followed suit after us was, of course, the social media revolution, which is your Gen Z, your Gen Alpha, your Gen Beta, all going to be part of it. But the initial roti, kapda, makan that we keep talking about, the bare minimum that we keep, the essentials that we keep talking about, were already looked after our parents, right? They were the ones that did all the hard work. They were the ones that laid the foundation for the first stone, or maybe their parents as well. And then we just continued after that. So what the tech revolution, that is what is your generation and my generation, if you are a millennial, we were more concerned about growth, right? We were more concerned about growing the money, a kind of investment, learning about investments. And that's why you have a lot of, you know, people started talking a lot of, started taking a lot of these insurance policies, and FD accounts were a norm back in the days too. But then you've seen a lot of the 90s kids or the late 80s kids moving into that direction, looking into multiplication of their money. They wanted to invest. They wanted to learn and understand the, you know, the nitty-gritty of investment. And then after that, what happened was the social media generation. Now, everything, all their bare minimum has already been looked after. They have the house, they have a roof over their head, food is provided on the table, they have a good lifestyle. So right now, what the children of today's generation are more concerned about is, they are more concerned about their health, they're more concerned about their time. It is their values that take a dominance over everything. So give it a thought. It was a great article that I came across, and you know, I spent a lot of time reading it, and I said, oh wow, yes, absolutely. But does that mean that any generation is better? Is my generation better than the past? No. I think all our generations have been through own challenges. We come with our own packages. But in my opinion, because I belong to the millennial generation, I just feel that we've seen the best of both the worlds. Something that I, you know, there are things from the past that you learn, and then there are things that you implement in today's day and age. So if there was anything that you've probably learned from your parents and that you've stuck onto it and you've moved along that conversation, do let me know on 0586861003. Would love to know your story as well. Well, this is my story, and that is how exactly we moved along where technology is concerned. So yes, I mean, circling around the conversation, what we are having today about Meta, about what authorities are saying, is it safe, is it not safe? Well, that only time will tell. Right now, this is time to get into more conversations. I'll see you on the other side.
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0: Absolutely. Welcome once again to Daybreak with me, Muriel Deesa, only on Talk 100.3, part of the Fun Asia Network. Now, I'm opening the forum up for you. Get hold of this number at 0586861003. Why am I doing this? Is because I want you to know exactly what skills you require in the industry, in your specific industry. All you have to do is, like, for example, I would write, say, you know, hi, my name is Muriel Deesa. Spent 17 years in the media industry, predominantly about, you know, all that years in the radio industry. What are the skills that I require to upskill myself in today's day and age? And then we try and do a little bit of research where that is concerned, but you've got to allow me time. Now, I think the first one who sent me a message came in from Hassan. Hi, I'm an HR manager at Ready Mix Concrete Industry. Please advise Hassan here, what skills do I actually need? All right, now let's talk to you about HSE aligned HR and safety culture. So in the concrete world, safety is the number one priority. A single factory accident can halt production and cost millions. So what you need to learn, and I'm sure you can understand how HR policy is tied directly to health, safety and environment standards. Learn how to design safety incentive programs that reward laborers for accident-free days. Why it matters, you must collaborate closely with safety directors to ensure workers are physically fit, trained and strictly following safety protocols. The next one is the blue-collar workforce planning logistics. So you run on a very tight delivery schedule. So if a truck driver, for example, doesn't show up, concrete ruins and a construction site actually shuts down. What you need to do, what you need to learn is high volume recruitment pipelines, managing seasonal labor demands and optimizing driver shift schedules to prevent burnout. Why it matters, you need to keep a steady backup pool of qualified heavy truck drivers and plant operators so operations never really stop. Now, UAE labor law and welfare compliance, what you need to learn over here is strict Maori regulations regarding the wages protection system, that is your WPS, outdoor midday work bans during summer and standard labour camp welfare rules. It does matter. Ensuring your company perfectly follows UAE laws protects the business from massive government fines and legal troubles. The next one is labour relations and industrial retention. So, you've got to learn conflict resolution, cross-cultural communication, as your workforce will be highly diverse, and building fair bonus structures based on plant production targets. It does matter because happy, well-treated labourers stay, I'm talking about the blue-collared ones, stay longer, saving your company thousands, in recruitment and visa cost. And then it is operations and supply chain. The basic timeline of a ready-mix production from raw aggregates arriving at the batch, at the batching plant rather, to final pour on a construction site. It does matter because speaking the language of your plant managers and operation directors help you hire the right people and solve their scheduling problems. Now, there's a quick action plan for you. Get on to, get out into the field, spend a day at one of your batching plants, talk to the plant manager to see what is your biggest people problems, then check your current driver, turnover rates. If they are high, look into whether it is a problem with pay, working hours or camp conditions. If there's anything else that you require, would be more than happy for that. Also got a student who's listening in, 2 years of experience of 3D animation, design modeling, CGI, visual effects. Now, if you want to work in the UAE, the country is currently investing heavily in gaming, digital media and AI. This means your skills are, will be highly valued. When you graduate and enter the workforce, you will likely start at Maori skill level 2 professionals. 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Don't wait until you graduate. The next one, hi, I'm working in an automobile industry almost 20 years right now, currently as assistant body shop managers. What skills do I need? So you probably fall in skill level one where managers are concerned. Critical skills that you require, one is financial management and P&L literacy. You must understand the financial health of the shop, learn how to manage profit and loss statements, calculate gross profit margins or on parts and labor, and control operations overhead cost, EV and advanced material repair standards. The UAE automotive market is shifting rapidly towards EV and lightweight materials. Master the specific safety protocols, structural welding and repair standards required for aluminium, carbon fiber and high strength steels used in modern EVs. The next is ADAS calibration and digital diagnostics. Modern cars are computers on wheels, so learn the requirements for calibrating advanced driver assistance systems. So that's known as your ADS, like lane keep sensors and radar cameras, which must be precisely reset after any structural body repair. Lean body shop operations and key performance indicators, your KPIs, move from managing people to optimizing the entire workshop workflow. Master lean management principles to improve critical KPIs like your cycle time, how fast a car is repaired, touch time, actual hours spent working on a car, and key to key efficiency as well. The next one is insurance related relations and estimate optimization. So a massive portion of body shop revenue relies on insurance companies. 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Look for courses on financial basics for non-financial managers, Lean Six Sigma foundations and advanced operational management as well. The next one, I also have someone saying, 17 years in logistics, what skills do I need? You fall, either if you're a manager, you fall in level one, or if you're a professional, you fall in level two. Critical skills that you need to master, one is supply chain, digitalization and tech orchestration. So learn to manage automated systems, master AI-driven warehouse management systems, that is the WMS, Internet of Things, IoT, of course, tracking devices and automated inventory systems. The next one is predictive data analytics, stop reacting to delays and start predicting them. Master tools like Power BI, then you have advanced Excel to analyze shipping lane efficiency, supplier reliability and transport costs. The next one is sustainable and green logistics. So companies in the UAE are pushing hard for net zero carbon goals. Learn how to optimize routes to cut fuel consumption, manage green warehousing practices and calculate carbon footprints. The next one is risk management and resilience planning. Global shipping faces constant disruptions because of weather, port disclosures, port closures and also geopolitical issues. So master how to build backup supply lines, alternative shipping routes and emergency inventory strategies. The next one is strategic vendor and contract management. Move from basic negotiating to strategic partnerships. Learn how to draft and manage complex service level agreements, that is your SLAs, and global carriers, with global carriers, custom agents and third-party logistics, which is your 3PL providers. What are the best platforms and professional credentials? One is the ASCM or the APICS, Association for Supply Chain Management. 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So you should aim for the CSCP, which is Certified Supply Chain Professional, or a CLTD, which is a Certified in Logistics, Transportation and Distribution designations. The next one is the CILT, which is the Chartered Institute of Logistics and Transport, highly respected across the Middle East. Look into their International Advanced Diploma in Logistics and Transport to secure high-level director roles. The next one is, of course, Coursera. There are so many. So look for specialized certificates in supply chain analytics, also, or digital transformation to build your tech skills. And then the last one is LinkedIn Learning. Great for short courses on Lean Six Sigma for supply chain, strategic sourcing and crisis management in logistics as well. If there's anything that I can help you with, please feel free to send me a message on 0586861003. I'm here to assist you, here to help you with what really tools or skills rather do you require so that we can get past that. 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I've done diploma in civil engineering. 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High value skills you need to master. 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Then you have manage your worker shifts and control budgets, sustainable and green building standards. The UAE is highly focused on eco-friendly buildings. Learn the basics of LEED. Now, what is LEED? It is leadership in energy and environmental design, as far as my brainwave takes me, or the UAE's local green building rating system, in Abu Dhabi and in Dubai. We can send you the names across. Cost engineering and contract management, which is FIDIC. So moving into senior management means handling big money and legal contracts. Learn how to manage project budgets, handle variations, and understand the FIDIC contracts, which are the standard legal rules used for construction in the UAE. The next one and the last one is AI and drone technology in construction. Learn how a modern tech is used on sites today. This includes using drones for site surveys and using AI softwares to track daily construction progress, predict safety risk as well. Now, best platforms and certifications for you. PMP, which is a project management professional offered by the Project Management Institute. This is the number one certificate companies look for when hiring construction managers in the UAE. I'm sure you know about this. RICS, this is Royal Institution of Chartered Surveyors. Getting a qualification from there is excellent if you want to move into cost management, quality surveying or project management. Top online courses, you have Coursera, we'll send you the list. Then you have Autodesk Design Academy, LinkedIn Learning as well. So that is what I thought we'll help you out with. All right, we also have, hi, I have spent 15 years as project manager from construction industry, currently working in a project supervision consultancy firm. Please advise, what do I need to do to upgrade myself? Well, you've got to bear with me. This is great. So what you require is high value skills for consultancy leaders. Now, again, FIDC contract administration and claim management, digital twin and BIM coordination. So project management has evolved past your drawings. You must understand how to utilize building information modeling platforms, that is what BIM is, like Autodesk Construction Cloud, to coordinate between designers, contractors and clients in real time. Sustainable construction and ESG metrics, we've spoken about this, like LEED certifications, and exactly what Dubai and Abu Dhabi are also providing. The next one is earned value management, EVM and commercial control. 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Learn to track EVM metrics to what is EVM? EVM is earned value management metrics, to forecast total project cost cost overruns and schedule delays before it really happens, giving proactive data to your clients as well. The next one is AI-driven project scheduling and risk modeling. There are a couple of international professional qualifications that you would be looking forward to. One is the MRICS or the FRICS. I've already spoken about this. PGMP, Program Management Professionals. Then is the Chartered Institute of Arbitrators. Also, RICS, Enterprise E-Learning. There are so many courses for you. All you have to do is just bear with me. We've got to get into the next hour. But when I'm back again, this time with a guest. We will continue this conversation. I promise you, moving forward, we will, because I see a lot of interest. Now, whichever industry you belong to, just start sending me those messages. Say, hi, my name is so-and-so. I've been working in the industry for how many ever years, and which industry do you work for? And also certainly what that you're looking out for, the skill set. We'll try and do that research for you. But you've got to help me with this message. You start, getting on writing just that one line and sending across to me on 0586861003. My name is Meerul Desai. Keep it locked to Talk 100.3, part of the Fun Asia Network. A very good morning.
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2: What are you scared of when it comes to AI affecting your degree and your future job?
3: It is the future, inevitably, in whatever industry any of us go into.
4: Yeah, it's either we pivot or we swim or we sink.
2: Yeah.
4: So I'm kind of just looking at it like, let's go.
3: Yep.
2: I love
5: this. High risk, high reward.
4: High risk, high reward, let's go.
2: So I guess my fear is, will I be able to grow to the level that I need to be if I'm not exposed to the same kind of junior work? Zara, do you think your degree is AI proof?
4: Absolutely. I'm feeling quite optimistic. You know, when I originally applied to do a master's in entrepreneurship, I was like, AI was the last of my thoughts when applying.
2: Mm.
4: I would say now, it's very much moving towards a hybrid model. So I would say that in terms of it being, I think there's still a lot of uncertainty in the whole of what's happening. So being in the forefront of entrepreneurship and being thrown into the deep end, what I love about my college is that they are constantly innovating. So I'm excited. I think I'm in the right place.
2: Omar.
3: As a language student, I'd say probably 50-50. The written side of it, the translation side of it, definitely getting replaced by AI. But I think one thing that it will never replace is the ability to orally communicate in person.
2: Mm-hmm.
3: You know, if you go up to someone and you have kind of the new tech, the little earpiece on and it automatically translates, you might be able to get your message across, but it's never going to have that human connection, mm-hmm. the emotional connection of shaking someone's hand and introducing yourself and having that linguistic and contextual understanding of their language and culture.
2: Ali, what about you? How's your... Is your degree AI proof?
6: Yes, I'm Ali and I did a law degree at KCL, and I do think my degree is future proof because law firms are incredibly proactive with future proofing themselves with AI, and legal tech, legal AI is a huge, huge, huge industry that I'm very excited to be able to explore.
2: This is a really interesting topic because so many students are coming out of uni now and they're finding that their degrees are obsolete, that the jobs that they wanted to do can now be done by AI, and that's what I'm really curious about. I want to hear about your choices and how they're being impacted by AI. So that's what we're going to get into today, whether you can actually AI-proof your degree, your future career. So I want to start off by asking each of you, how is AI impacting your field and the job that you want to go into after uni?
3: So I want to go down the route of law as well, okay. after my languages degree, specifically into sports law. And, you know, I think legal tech is a really interesting emerging industry. I feel like the law industry is generally kind of lagging behind maybe in the implementation of these new modern AI technologies, which is good for us starting out in this industry because then we can kind of join it and actually spur it on and be the kind of trailblazers in that sense.
2: Great, not a threat, but an opportunity.
3: Exactly.
2: I like
4: yes,
2: that.
4: I love that.
2: Yeah. What about you, Ali?
6: I agree with the sentiment, but I actually slightly disagree with how law firms are approaching AI. I do think most of them are actually quite pro-AI in the sense that they have enlisted the help of sort of legal AI tools that are on the market. But I talked to a lot of law firm seniors, and I think one sentiment that they gave up was that we can treat AI as a junior, like one that can do things really quickly but is prone to errors. Mm. And what is really important is just that we really do have to supervise this error prone, hallucination prone junior. And people are saying that, you know, AI will improve, but hallucination is built into the what AI is, because it is a guesswork of what the next word is. And so there, no matter how the technology is improving, because it is AI, there will be hallucinations in that. And so human supervision will always be required.
2: Zara, you're studying entrepreneurship. How is your field being affected by AI?
4: Well, I think at the world of entrepreneurship is so diverse, and getting accepted into this degree was you either had to be in a business field for a couple of years or actually have a startup idea. So I think it's affecting it in the best possible way. I think we're finding such a beautiful way of finding the balance between human-led and also the balance between how we're going to utilize AI and how these two are going to complement each other. So it's a bit of a, like, it is risky, it is a bit scary, but if we don't dive in, as an entrepreneur, I think it's, I mean, being an entrepreneur is brave anyway. Yeah. So mm-hmm. I'm kind of just looking at it like, let's go.
3: Yeah.
2: I love
5: this. High risk, high reward.
4: High risk, high reward. Let's go.
2: Yeah. There's so much positivity here, and maybe I was expecting a bit more anxiety. Yeah. Is this, are these conversations the same that your friends, people who are studying other subjects and want to go and work in other areas, or are they a little bit more worried about how AI might affect their fields?
4: I would say a lot of, like, South Africa, maybe we're a couple of years behind. Mm. So yeah, I would say there is a lot of uncertainty, especially for those parents who want us to go in, you know, the traditional route.
3: Yeah. Yeah, yeah, yeah.
4: But I think, I mean, for my future generation, for my kiddos, I'd be like, come my babies, let's go do AI. But yeah, I mean, it is a bit of a, you know, and yeah. It is a bit scary, let's be honest.
3: Yeah.
4: If we're going to be honest.
3: Ultimately, yeah.
4: Yeah.
5: Yeah. I've actually got some friends that were originally going to go into consulting, but consulting firms such as like KPMG and everything, they have been, they have shrunk, and there has been layoffs and everything.
2: Yes.
5: And some of them have actually pivoted to law.
3: Wow.
5: So I don't know if my persuasion skills are just too good. But
2: you're selling us. You're doing a good job.
5: Yeah, I do think that across a lot of industries, there will be a polarization. So it will be the most elite firms or most elite companies that will be able to sort of source the best AI technology and to train their people to be able to harness that AI technology. And I think, unfortunately, that would mean some maybe small and medium enterprises or firms might be squeezed out. But also, if we are looking at AI as empowering a single person, maybe that would give empowering sort of individuals to access legal knowledge at a far accessible price.
3: It's really hard in this kind of discussion to make any kind of sweeping comment across industry, because, you know, if you're someone who has prospects in the film industry and you're in the visual effects industry, I mean, look out, you're going to have a whole nother different conversation to what we're having here. So and that relates to a bunch of different industries, and I think depending on which lens you look at it through, AI can be like a real catalyst or a handicap, depending on your perspective. So for me as well, I've had a lot of friends kind of shift into more AI proof industries, I guess you could say, which tend to be the ones that are a bit more social, personal, where during your job, during a shift or whatever, you would be interacting more with other humans, closing deals, arranging things. I think that tends to be a shift that I'm observing.
4: So I'm actually thinking now, reflecting on your question, with the film industry, because I'm also in the film industry. So a year ago, a lot of my team would be like, no, we are not going to use AI in any of our stuff. A year later now, for our next project, you know, they are very much looking into AI for VFX. So it's either we pivot or we swim. We sink.
2: Yes. Yeah, we talked on the podcast about how AI is replacing actors in Chinese microdramas. It is changing so many parts of the creative industry.
5: I'd like to add on to the sort of people-facing aspect in your answer, Omar. Actually, I feel like, especially with law firm applications, when they are being swamped by a lot of applications that are mass-produced by AI, because that's enabled us to write a lot quicker than what we can normally do, they are definitely more looking onto experience. And what I see from my friends, my cohort, is that they really value retail experience, because that shows that you are able to establish that human connection, you're able to sustain a conversation, and obviously that just goes towards the social aspect of legal work.
2: Zara, you said that AI was a bit scary, and you guys both agreed with it. What are you scared of when it comes to AI affecting your degree and your future jobs?
4: I mean, gosh, it is scary, because I'm such a human. I love humans. Like, I'm a people's person. I want to be chilling with my people, you know? So I'm a little bit scared of that. But that's why I always strive to be a leader, because I still think, who is leading AI? Who is creating AI? The leaders. So my fear lies, it's probably just an internal thing, but that's why I always try and be optimistic about it, as opposed to I just feel the fear and do it anyway, personally.
6: 20 years ago, people in my situation, sort of a future training solicitor, they'd be preparing for actually doing a lot of grunt work. And like genuinely, and they have told me how much they've learned from sorting through a lot of documents. And this is the kind of osmosis that I don't really get to have now. So I guess my fear is more of, will I be able to grow to the level that I need to be in as a senior if I'm not exposed to the same kind of junior work, even though I have the job. So I think that is the underlying fear, and that's what a lot of law firms are echoing, and they're trying to remedy it with training and sessions.
3: I mean, you did languages, I do languages. It's super beneficial course because not only does it give you linguistic skills, but I think it gives a lot of life skills in terms of, you know, we have an integrated year abroad. I haven't had the experience yet, but we're going to go and live for a year, a couple months in a different country by ourselves, exploring it. And also you get real cultural, contextual understanding of other countries, of other peoples. So, and I think that's invaluable to have in a society. And my fear is that the rise in AI causes a kind of a misconception in through the lens of our degree, saying, oh, what are you going to use languages for? Everyone can speak, everyone can open DeepL.ai, or knowing, being in the course itself, that it gives so much more. I do fear that, especially in the UK, where there's been a general trend in the reduction of language choices at GCSE and as an A-level, that it's going to also wither away at a degree level, which can then have a negative impact overall in the job market.
2: Yeah, I mean, I remember when I studied languages, everyone was like, do you want to be a teacher or a translator?
3: Exactly.
2: And nowadays, you've got AI teachers and AI translators, so luckily,

0: because everyone was like, do you want to be a teacher or a translator?
1: Exactly.
0: And nowadays you've got AI teachers and AI translators. Yeah. So luckily at the moment, journalism. You can do anything with a languages degree.
1: Absolutely.
0: It also doesn't give you that clear path. And if you did want to be a teacher or a translator, then maybe you would feel that your options were a little bit affected. Mm. So those were some of the kind of fears and anxieties that I think everyone's feeling, because there's this like relatively new beast that's coming in and snowboarding and changing everything in our world. Totally. And with that in mind, what are you guys doing to try to AI-proof yourselves?
2: I mean, I think, and I'm sure you guys will agree, it's all about skills now.
0: Mm-hmm.
2: If there was, let's say, some like utopian database platform where all employers could go on it and everyone had a little like profile, attributes, like skills rated out of 100, I don't necessarily think that they'd look at the degree. I don't think they'd necessarily look at age or where you've come from. I think they'd look at the skills.
0: Mm-hmm.
2: So for me, I'm definitely targeting that. That's why I've picked up my languages, because I want to become fluent in them, also culturally.
0: Mm.
2: I feel like that would open a lot of doors. And beyond that, as I've said with the legal tech startup idea, I'm really trying to harness the power of AI instead of kind of shying away from it, because it is the future inevitably. In whatever industry any of us go into, if we pivot, if we change, we're gonna have to interact with it. So might as well use it to boost our strengths rather than to have it as a handicap. But I think we're all really lucky because our universities are really proactive in this sense as well.
0: Yeah.
3: That's why the degree does matter. So I'm going to...
2: Of course.
3: Yes.
2: It's not like it's completely irrelevant. But I think, for example, also societies, like student-led initiatives.
0: Mm.
2: KCL, I know, has a similar thing. But UCL, we have a legal tech society.
0: Mm.
2: And that is, it was one of the first in the world to start from a uni that was student led, and that is really future proof because it's focused on how to implement it into our jobs in the future. So to have that at a degree level is a really fantastic opportunity, and I think generally in the education industry, it's becoming aware that this is the future, and it's pivoting to a curriculum that's going to also provide all students with knowledge, with a practical theory of how to use it and implement it.
0: What advice would you have for people who are choosing what to study at uni now and wanting to make themselves as AI proof as possible?
2: I mean, very good question. I would say do anything that is going to provide you with a skill set that's going to be unique, that can't be provided by the AI. So I think all of us have gained so much from our degrees, different skills. And I think university is also just broader and bigger than just the academic side of it.
0: Mm.
2: So the life experience that you get, that can never be replaced by any kind of technological tool.
0: So you think it's still worth going to uni and your degree still has value?
2: A million percent. Beyond the academic, it's maybe even more important, all the other skills that you gain.
0: Mm-hmm. Mm-hmm. Ali?
4: Yeah, I agree. And I do think a university degree, there is not just a career preparing side of it. There really is, it's a luxury to have a university degree and to have 3 years to think about a subject that you are hopefully passionate about, and to think about the different sides of it and have the teachers and textbooks available to you for questions. And so I'd say, as to AI proofing that, I'd say get into the societies, because I agree with Omar, the skill sets that you acquire is important. And for example, with law, actually, we take like 50% non-law people. And so maybe we shouldn't be lulling on like the traditional career routes, but thinking on what's you, your life story, and what the skill sets you have can build you a career.
2: I'm sorry.
5: My advice would be to still follow your dreams, follow your passions, but make sure that do your research, of course, but make sure that the subjects that your degree has to offer are complementary.
0: Mm.
5: So you're getting that human led, whatever those elements are, and you're getting the AI tools alongside with it, so that it's a win-win.
0: Mm.
5: That's my advice.
0: And no one can really predict the future, but technology is moving at a really, really fast rate. And I want to ask you guys to just cast your minds ahead 10 years from now. Do you think you'll still be doing what you're setting out on a path to do now? Or how do you think AI might be changing your decisions, choices, and careers then?
5: You got us there.
2: Yeah.
3: That's a big question.
2: I mean,
5: Hannah.
2: Even...
0: too much.

0: Are you sure you don't want to answer first?
1: Oh, I'll be an AI TV presenter by then. So 10 years from now, guys, what do you think?
2: I mean, even without AI, I think it's impossible to project 10 years down the line anything. So
3: we should ask it, right?
2: Yeah, a bit of bullshit. But I
4: wouldn't have asked.
2: Let's ask ChatGPT instead. But I think 10 years down the line, personally, I can't really project anything, to be honest. We'll see how it goes. Although I will definitely try and use AI as much as I can to bolster my skill set.
5: This is Talk 100.3. Henna Speedy Hair Color, covering the changes in the world and covering changes in your hair right now. 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
6: BBC News with David Harper. Chinese rescue efforts in southern Tibet have been suspended following Wednesday's catastrophic floods and mudslides. There are fears that a lake that has formed could burst its banks and cause more flooding. So far, more than 1,000 people have been evacuated from the disaster zone on the Tibetan side of the border. Syria's president, Ahmed al-Sharaa, has appointed the leader of the Kurdish-led Syrian Democratic Forces as a presidential adviser. Last week, Mazlum Abdi announced the dissolution of his group under an integration deal with Damascus. US media reports say the Trump administration is in talks with Venezuela's interim government about Washington taking an ownership stake in its huge oil resources. The discussions reportedly involve about a third of Venezuela's proven reserves. Malaysia says it has finalised the first phase of a voluntary repatriation programme that will see about 1,500 Myanmar refugees return home. Prime Minister Anwar Ibrahim said Myanmar had agreed to repatriate 5,000 ethnic Rohingya refugees. The US Immigration Enforcement Agency has signed a multi-million dollar deal to buy 6,000 gloves that can deliver electric shocks. The device is a normal patrol glove, but once an officer activates its electrical mode, it can deliver up to 380 volts when making contact with a person's skin. More than 80 British actors and vocal performers have signed a letter demanding greater legal protections against unauthorised creations and the use of artificial intelligence to clone their voices. The actors, who include Nicola Coughlan and Hugh Bonneville, are calling on Prime Minister Andy Burnham to introduce laws giving every person in the UK a legal right to own their voice. BBC News.
5: 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Grey coverage, vibrant colour, natural finish. All in just 5 minutes. 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Made in Italy. 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

0: BBC News with David Harper. Chinese rescue efforts in southern Tibet have been suspended following Wednesday's catastrophic floods and mudslides. There are fears that a lake that has formed could burst its banks and cause more flooding. So far, more than 1,000 people have been evacuated from the disaster zone on the Tibetan side of the border. Syria's president, Ahmed al-Sharaa, has appointed the leader of the Kurdish-led Syrian Democratic Forces as a presidential adviser. Last week, Mazlum Abdi announced the dissolution of his group under an integration deal with Damascus. US media reports say the Trump administration is in talks with Venezuela's interim government about Washington taking an ownership stake in its huge oil resources. The discussions reportedly involve about a third of Venezuela's proven reserves. Malaysia says it has finalised the first phase of a voluntary repatriation programme that will see about 1,500 Myanmar refugees return home. Prime Minister Anwar Ibrahim said Myanmar had agreed to repatriate 5,000 ethnic Rohingya refugees. The US Immigration Enforcement Agency has signed a multi-million dollar deal to buy 6,000 gloves that can deliver electric shocks. The device is a normal patrol glove, but once an officer activates its electrical mode, it can deliver up to 380 volts when making contact with a person's skin. More than 80 British actors and vocal performers have signed a letter demanding greater legal protections against unauthorised creations and the use of artificial intelligence to clone their voices. The actors, who include Nicola Coughlan and Hugh Bonneville, are calling on Prime Minister Andy Burnham to introduce laws giving every person in the UK a legal right to own their voice. BBC News.
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1: BBC News with David Harper. Chinese rescue efforts in southern Tibet have been suspended following Wednesday's catastrophic floods and mudslides. There are fears that a lake that has formed could burst its banks and cause more flooding. So far, more than 1,000 people have been evacuated from the disaster zone on the Tibetan side of the border. Syria's president, Ahmed al-Sharaa, has appointed the leader of the Kurdish-led Syrian Democratic Forces as a presidential adviser. Last week, Mazlum Abdi announced the dissolution of his group under an integration deal with Damascus. US media reports say the Trump administration is in talks with Venezuela's interim government about Washington taking an ownership stake in its huge oil resources. The discussions reportedly involve about a third of Venezuela's proven reserves. Malaysia says it has finalised the first phase of a voluntary repatriation programme that will see about 1,500 Myanmar refugees return home. Prime Minister Anwar Ibrahim said Myanmar had agreed to repatriate 5,000 ethnic Rohingya refugees. The US Immigration Enforcement Agency has signed a multi-million dollar deal to buy 6,000 gloves that can deliver electric shocks. The device is a normal patrol glove, but once an officer activates its electrical mode, it can deliver up to 380 volts when making contact with a person's skin. More than 80 British actors and vocal performers have signed a letter demanding greater legal protections against unauthorised creations and the use of artificial intelligence to clone their voices. The actors, who include Nicola Coughlan and Hugh Bonneville, are calling on Prime Minister Andy Burnham to introduce laws giving every person in the UK a legal right to own their voice. BBC News.
0: 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Grey coverage, vibrant colour, natural finish. All in just 5 minutes. Henna, speedy, easy hair colour. Made in Italy. Talk 100.3. 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

0: Hey. What is mobile number? What is your smile number?
1: What is your style number? Karo kya dial number?
2: It's alright. It's alright. It's alright. It's alright.

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1: BBC News with David Harper. Chinese rescue efforts in southern Tibet have been suspended following Wednesday's catastrophic floods and mudslides. There are fears that a lake that has formed could burst its banks and cause more flooding. So far, more than 1,000 people have been evacuated from the disaster zone on the Tibetan side of the border. Syria's president, Ahmed al-Shara, has appointed the leader of the Kurdish-led Syrian Democratic Forces as a presidential adviser. Last week, Mazlum Abdi announced the dissolution of his group under an integration deal with Damascus. US media reports say the Trump administration is in talks with Venezuela's interim government about Washington taking an ownership stake in its huge oil resources. The discussions reportedly involve about a third of Venezuela's proven reserves. Malaysia says it has finalised the first phase of a voluntary repatriation programme that will see about 1,500 Myanmar refugees return home. Prime Minister Anwar Ibrahim said Myanmar had agreed to repatriate 5,000 ethnic Rohingya refugees. The US Immigration Enforcement Agency has signed a multi-million dollar deal to buy 6,000 gloves that can deliver electric shocks. The device is a normal patrol glove, but once an officer activates its electrical mode, it can deliver up to 380 volts when making contact with a person's skin. More than 80 British actors and vocal performers have signed a letter demanding greater legal protections against unauthorised creations and the use of artificial intelligence to clone their voices. The actors, who include Nicola Coughlan and Hugh Bonneville, are calling on Prime Minister Andy Burnham to introduce laws giving every person in the UK a legal right to own their voice. BBC News.
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2: BBC News with David Harper. Chinese rescue efforts in southern Tibet have been suspended following Wednesday's catastrophic floods and mudslides. There are fears that a lake that has formed could burst its banks and cause more flooding. So far, more than 1,000 people have been evacuated from the disaster zone on the Tibetan side of the border. Syria's president, Ahmed al-Shara, has appointed the leader of the Kurdish-led Syrian Democratic Forces as a presidential adviser. Last week, Mazlum Abdi announced the dissolution of his group under an integration deal with Damascus. US media reports say the Trump administration is in talks with Venezuela's interim government about Washington taking an ownership stake in its huge oil resources.

0: discussions reportedly involve about a third of Venezuela's proven reserves. Malaysia says it has finalised the first phase of a voluntary repatriation programme that will see about 1,500 Myanmar refugees return home. Prime Minister Anwar Ibrahim said Myanmar had agreed to repatriate 5,000 ethnic Rohingya refugees. The US Immigration Enforcement Agency has signed a multi-million dollar deal to buy 6,000 gloves that can deliver electric shocks. The device is a normal patrol glove, but once an officer activates its electrical mode, it can deliver up to 380 volts when making contact with a person's skin. More than 80 British actors and vocal performers have signed a letter demanding greater legal protections against unauthorised creations and the use of artificial intelligence to clone their voices. The actors, who include Nicola Coughlan and Hugh Bonneville, are calling on Prime Minister Andy Burnham to introduce laws giving every person in the UK a legal right to own their voice. BBC News.
1: 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Henna, speedy, easy hair colour. 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
1: BBC News with Lisa Costello. State media in China say rescue operations in southern Tibet have resumed following Wednesday's catastrophic floods and mudslides. They'd been temporarily suspended after hours of heavy rain sparked fears of more flooding. More than 800 people are still missing. Sudan's government has lifted a two-year curfew and state of emergency in Khartoum as they try to restore normal life in the war-damaged capital. Residents can now move and work around the clock, although security patrols and checkpoints will remain. Norway's King Harald V has died, aged 89. In his 35 years on the throne, he modernised the monarchy, making it more informal and relevant. He's succeeded by his son, Håkon. The US Immigration Enforcement Agency, ICE, has signed a multi-million dollar deal to buy 6,000 pairs of gloves that can deliver electric shocks. The device is a normal patrol glove, but once activated, its electrical mode can deliver up to 380 volts when making contact with a person's skin. South Korea, Japan and the United States will conduct joint military drills early next month, despite President Trump scaling back such exercises with South Korea. Last week, joint drills between South Korea and the US finished 6 days earlier than planned. US media reports say the Trump administration is in talks with Venezuela's interim government about Washington taking an ownership stake in its huge oil resources. More than 80 British actors and vocal performers have signed a letter demanding greater legal protections against unauthorised creations and the use of artificial intelligence to clone their voices. They're calling on the British Prime Minister to introduce laws giving every person in the UK a legal right to their own voice. BBC News.
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2: BBC News with Lisa Costello. State media in China say rescue operations in southern Tibet have resumed following Wednesday's catastrophic floods and mudslides. They'd been temporarily suspended after hours of heavy rain sparked fears of more flooding. More than 800 people are still missing. Sudan's government has lifted a two-year curfew and state of emergency in Khartoum as they try to restore normal life in the war-damaged capital. Residents can now move and work around the clock, although security patrols and checkpoints will remain. Norway's King Harald V has died, aged 89. In his 35 years on the throne, he modernised the monarchy, making it more informal and relevant. He's succeeded by his son, Håkon. The US Immigration Enforcement Agency, ICE, has signed a multi-million dollar deal to buy 6,000 pairs of gloves that can deliver electric shocks. The device is a normal patrol glove, but once activated, its electrical mode can deliver up to 380 volts when making contact with a person's skin. South Korea, Japan and the United States will conduct joint military drills early next month, despite President Trump scaling back such exercises with South Korea. Last week, joint drills between

0: South Korea and the US finished 6 days earlier than planned. US media reports say the Trump administration is in talks with Venezuela's interim government about Washington taking an ownership stake in its huge oil resources. More than 80 British actors and vocal performers have signed a letter demanding greater legal protections against unauthorized creations and the use of artificial intelligence to clone their voices. They're calling on the British Prime Minister to introduce laws giving every person in the UK a legal right to their own voice. BBC News.
1: 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All in just 5 minutes. Henna, speedy, easy hair colour. 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
1: BBC News with Lisa Costello. State media in China say rescue operations in southern Tibet have resumed following Wednesday's catastrophic floods and mudslides. They'd been temporarily suspended after hours of heavy rain sparked fears of more flooding. More than 800 people are still missing. Sudan's government has lifted a two-year curfew and state of emergency in Khartoum as they try to restore normal life in the war-damaged capital. Residents can now move and work around the clock, although security patrols and checkpoints will remain. Norway's King Harald V has died, aged 89. In his 35 years on the throne, he modernised the monarchy, making it more informal and relevant. He's succeeded by his son, Håkon. The US Immigration Enforcement Agency, ICE, has signed a multi-million dollar deal to buy 6,000 pairs of gloves that can deliver electric shocks. The device is a normal patrol glove, but once activated, its electrical mode can deliver up to 380 volts when making contact with a person's skin. South Korea, Japan and the United States will conduct joint military drills early next month, despite President Trump scaling back such exercises with South Korea. Last week, joint drills between South Korea and the US finished 6 days earlier than planned. US media reports say the Trump administration is in talks with Venezuela's interim government about Washington taking an ownership stake in its huge oil resources. More than 80 British actors and vocal performers have signed a letter demanding greater legal protections against unauthorised creations and the use of artificial intelligence to clone their voices. They're calling on the British Prime Minister to introduce laws giving every person in the UK a legal right to their own voice. BBC News.
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2: BBC News with Lisa Costello. State media in China say rescue operations in southern Tibet have resumed following Wednesday's catastrophic floods and mudslides. They'd been temporarily suspended after hours of heavy rain sparked fears of more flooding. More than 800 people are still missing. Sudan's government has lifted a two-year curfew and state of emergency in Khartoum as they try to restore normal life in the war-damaged capital. Residents can now move and work around the clock, although security patrols and checkpoints will remain. Norway's King Harald V has died, aged 89. In his 35 years on the throne, he modernised the monarchy, making it more informal and relevant. He's succeeded by his son, Håkon. The US Immigration Enforcement Agency, ICE, has signed a multi-million dollar deal to buy 6,000 pairs of gloves that can deliver electric shocks. The device is a normal patrol glove, but once activated, its electrical mode can deliver up to 380 volts when making contact with a person's skin. South Korea, Japan and the United States will conduct joint military drills early next month, despite President Trump scaling back such exercises with South Korea. Last week, joint drills between South Korea and the US finished 6 days earlier than planned. US media reports say the Trump administration is in talks with Venezuela's interim government about Washington taking an ownership stake in its huge oil resources. More than 80 British actors and vocal performers have signed a letter demanding greater legal protections against unauthorised creations and the use of artificial intelligence to clone their voices. They're calling on the British Prime Minister to introduce laws giving every person in the UK a legal right to their own voice. BBC News. Fan Network News.

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1: BBC News with Chris Aldridge. State media in China say rescue operations in southern Tibet have resumed following Wednesday's catastrophic floods and mudslides. They'd been temporarily suspended after hours of heavy rain sparked fears of more flooding. More than 800 people are still missing. Serbia's justice minister says the former Bosnian Serb army leader and convicted war criminal Ratko Mladic will receive all the military and state honours to which he's entitled. Mladic, dubbed the Butcher of Bosnia for his role in the Bosnian War, died on Thursday in The Hague, where he was serving a life sentence for genocide and crimes against humanity. A court in the Netherlands has given a life sentence to a Rwandan-born man it found guilty of taking part in the 1994 genocide when an estimated 800,000 Tutsis and moderate Hutus were killed. A judge in the United States has ruled that the Department of Defense acted illegally when it blacklisted the artificial intelligence firm Anthropic. The Pentagon designated it a national security risk after Anthropic refused to allow the military to use its AI on the battlefield. BBC News.
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2: BBC News with Chris Aldridge. State media in China say rescue operations in southern Tibet have resumed following Wednesday's catastrophic floods and mudslides. They'd been temporarily suspended after hours of heavy rain sparked fears of more flooding. More than 800 people are still missing. Serbia's justice minister says the former Bosnian Serb army leader and convicted war criminal Ratko Mladic will receive all the military and state honours to which he's entitled. Mladic, dubbed the Butcher of Bosnia for his role in the Bosnian War, died on Thursday in The Hague, where he was serving a life sentence for genocide and crimes against humanity. A court in the Netherlands has given a life sentence to a Rwandan-born man it found guilty of taking part in the 1994 genocide when an estimated 800,000 Tutsis and moderate Hutus were killed. A judge in the United States has ruled that the Department of Defense acted illegally when it blacklisted the artificial intelligence firm Anthropic. The Pentagon designated it a national security risk after Anthropic refused to allow the military to use its AI on the battlefield. BBC News.
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1: BBC News with Chris Aldridge. State media in China say rescue operations in southern Tibet have resumed following Wednesday's catastrophic floods and mudslides. They'd been temporarily suspended after hours of heavy rain sparked fears of more flooding. More than 800 people are still missing. Serbia's justice minister says the former Bosnian Serb army leader and convicted war criminal Ratko Mladic will receive all the military and state honours to which he's entitled. Mladic, dubbed the Butcher of Bosnia for his role in the Bosnian War, died on Thursday in The Hague, where he was serving a life sentence for genocide and crimes against humanity. A court in the Netherlands has given a life sentence to a Rwandan-born man it found guilty of taking part in the 1994 genocide, when an estimated 800,000 Tutsis and moderate Hutus were killed. A judge in the United States has ruled that the Department of Defense acted illegally when it blacklisted the artificial intelligence firm Anthropic. The Pentagon designated it a national security risk after Anthropic refused to allow the military to use its AI on the battlefield. BBC News.
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1: BBC News with Chris Aldridge. State media in China say rescue operations in southern Tibet have resumed following Wednesday's catastrophic floods and mudslides. They've been temporarily suspended after hours of heavy rain sparked fears of more flooding. More than 800 people are still missing. Serbia's justice minister says the former Bosnian Serb army leader and convicted war criminal Ratko Mladic will receive all the military and state honours to which he's entitled. Mladic, dubbed the Butcher of Bosnia for his role in the Bosnian War, died on Thursday in The Hague, where he was serving a life sentence for genocide and crimes against humanity. A court in the Netherlands has given a life sentence to a Rwandan-born man it found guilty of taking part in the 1994 genocide, when an estimated 800,000 Tutsis and moderate Hutus were killed. A judge in the United States has ruled that the Department of Defense acted illegally when it blacklisted the artificial intelligence firm Anthropic. The Pentagon designated it a national security risk after Anthropic refused to allow the military to use its AI on the battlefield. BBC News.
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1: BBC News with Chris Aldridge. State media in China say rescue operations in southern Tibet have resumed following Wednesday's catastrophic floods and mudslides. They've been temporarily suspended after hours of heavy rain sparked fears of more flooding. More than 800 people are still missing. Serbia's justice minister says the former Bosnian Serb army leader and convicted war criminal Ratko Mladic will receive all the military and state honours to which he's entitled. Mladic, dubbed the Butcher of Bosnia for his role in the Bosnian War, died on Thursday in The Hague, where he was serving a life sentence for genocide and crimes against humanity. A court in the Netherlands has given a life sentence to a Rwandan-born man it found guilty of taking part in the 1994 genocide, when an estimated 800,000 Tutsis and moderate Hutus were killed. A judge in the United States has ruled that the Department of Defense acted illegally when it blacklisted the artificial intelligence firm Anthropic. The Pentagon designated it a national security risk after Anthropic refused to allow the military to use its AI on the battlefield. BBC News.
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2: BBC News with Chris Aldridge. State media in China say rescue operations in southern Tibet have resumed following Wednesday's catastrophic floods and mudslides. They'd been temporarily suspended after hours of heavy rain sparked fears of more flooding. More than 800 people are still missing. Serbia's justice minister says the former Bosnian Serb army leader and convicted war criminal Ratko Mladic will receive all the military and state honours to which he's entitled. Mladic, dubbed the Butcher of Bosnia for his role in the Bosnian War, died on Thursday in The Hague, where he was serving a life sentence for genocide and crimes against humanity. A court in the Netherlands has given a life sentence to a Rwandan-born man it found guilty of taking part in the 1994 genocide when an estimated 800,000 Tutsis and moderate Hutus were killed. A judge in the United States has ruled that the Department of Defense acted illegally when it blacklisted the artificial intelligence firm Anthropic. The Pentagon designated it a national security risk after Anthropic refused to allow the military to use its AI on the battlefield. BBC News.
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1: BBC News with Chris Aldridge. State media in China say rescue operations in southern Tibet have resumed following Wednesday's catastrophic floods and mudslides. They've been temporarily suspended after hours of heavy rain sparked fears of more flooding. More than 800 people are still missing. Serbia's justice minister says the former Bosnian Serb army leader and convicted war criminal Ratko Mladic will receive all the military and state honours to which he's entitled. Mladic, dubbed the Butcher of Bosnia for his role in the Bosnian War, died on Thursday in The Hague, where he was serving a life sentence for genocide and crimes against humanity. A court in the Netherlands has given a life sentence to a Rwandan-born man it found guilty of taking part in the 1994 genocide when an estimated 800,000 Tutsis and moderate Hutus were killed. A judge in the United States has ruled that the Department of Defense acted illegally when it blacklisted the artificial intelligence firm Anthropic. The Pentagon designated it a national security risk after Anthropic refused to allow the military to use its AI on the battlefield. BBC News.
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2: BBC News with Chris Aldridge. State media in China say rescue operations in southern Tibet have resumed following Wednesday's catastrophic floods and mudslides. They've been temporarily suspended after hours of heavy rain sparked fears of more flooding. More than 800 people are still missing. Serbia's justice minister says the former Bosnian Serb army leader and convicted war criminal Ratko Mladic will receive all the military and state honours to which he's entitled. Mladic, dubbed the Butcher of Bosnia for his role in the Bosnian War, died on Thursday in The Hague, where he was serving a life sentence for genocide and crimes against humanity. A court in the Netherlands has given a life sentence to a Rwandan-born man it found guilty of taking part in the 1994 genocide when an estimated 800,000 Tutsis and moderate Hutus were killed. A judge in the United States has ruled that the Department of Defense acted illegally when it blacklisted the artificial intelligence firm Anthropic. The Pentagon designated it a national security risk after Anthropic refused to allow the military to use its AI on the battlefield. BBC News.
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3: BBC News with Chris Aldridge. State media in China say rescue operations in southern Tibet have resumed following Wednesday's catastrophic floods and mudslides. They'd been temporarily suspended after hours of heavy rain sparked fears of more flooding. More than 800 people are still missing. Serbia's justice minister says the former Bosnian Serb army leader and convicted war criminal Ratko Mladic will receive

0: missing. Serbia's justice minister says the former Bosnian Serb army leader and convicted war criminal Ratko Mladic will receive all the military and state honours to which he's entitled. Mladic, dubbed the Butcher of Bosnia for his role in the Bosnian War, died on Thursday in The Hague, where he was serving a life sentence for genocide and crimes against humanity. A court in the Netherlands has given a life sentence to a Rwandan-born man it found guilty of taking part in the 1994 genocide, when an estimated 800,000 Tutsis and moderate Hutus were killed. A judge in the United States has ruled that the Department of Defense acted illegally when it blacklisted the artificial intelligence firm Anthropic. The Pentagon designated it a national security risk after Anthropic refused to allow the military to use its AI on the battlefield. BBC News.
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